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1: I'm Sherry Quinn. Federal officials released the final rules for Medicaid requirements this week. MTPR's Aaron Bolton reports hiding among the nearly 400 pages of regulations is a significant change that could make it harder for Montanans to stay on the insurance program.
2: Last year, Congress passed a law that requires people on Medicaid to work 80 hours per month. They could also volunteer or get exemptions for going to school, caring for a family member, and more. Top of mind for policy watchers is what kinds of health conditions would qualify for a medical exemption. Heather O'Loughlin is with the Montana Budget and Policy Center.
3: And H.R. 1 directed states to use existing data, which could include medical claims data, to verify exemptions.
2: In short, it was widely expected the Federal Centers for Medicare and Medicaid Services would provide a list of health conditions that would allow people to stay on Medicaid without working.
3: But the rules add a new layer to this exemption.
2: There was no exhaustive list. Instead, enrollees will have to submit documentation that the condition they have makes it difficult or impossible to work. For example, rather than exempting all people who have Parkinson's disease, those enrollees will have to argue why their condition should exempt them. It's not yet clear how states will decide whether a condition meets that threshold or what kind of documentation people will need to submit. It was already expected that thousands of people would fall off Medicaid because of difficulty keeping up with the paperwork. O'Loughlin says this will only pour gasoline on that fire.
3: I think there's no question that fewer individuals are going to be able to qualify now for this exemption, which risks a loss of health care coverage for potentially thousands of Montanans.
2: Montana health officials have repeatedly said they plan to roll out the new rules July 1st, 6 months before they're required to do so. The state health department says the new rules have not changed that timeline. In Columbia Falls, I'm Aaron Bolton.
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5: This is All Things Considered from NPR News. I'm Mary Louise Kelly in Washington.
6: And I'm Elsa Chang in Culver City, California. All right, New York Knicks fans have never been short on belief. Their team has not won the NBA championship in more than 50 years. That's a half century, people. But now the Knicks have won 13 straight games and are just 2 wins away from the title. And tonight, the NBA Finals head to New York City for Game 3 against the San Antonio Spurs. And President Trump is expected to show up in person, which means a whole lot of security around Madison Square Garden. So one big public viewing party is moving north to Bryant Park, which is right outside of NPR's New York Bureau. And that is where we find NPR's Willa Rubin. Hi, Willa.
7: Hi, Elsa.
6: What is the energy like? Like, what are you seeing? What are you hearing? Bring me there.
7: Elsa, the energy is massive. Well, but it's interesting because while the energy is palpable around New York City, around Bryant Park, around 3 o'clock in the afternoon, they blocked off the gates, the sort of entrance areas of this park, which is, you know, super popular. Around 12 million people visit a year. It's normally full of tourists who are here to visit the Stephen Schwarzman New York Public Library building, say hi to Patience and Fortitude, the lions that are at the entrance of the library, of
6: love
7: course.
6: Love those lions.
7: Love the lions. Or they're here because they are white-collar workers. They're here eating their salad bowls. But, 3 o'clock, it all became pretty tranquil. And, you know, there are...

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5: This is All Things Considered from NPR News. I'm Mary Louise Kelly.
6: And I'm Elsa Chang. When you think of the place where you feel safest, what comes to mind? Is it your bedroom, your place of worship, or maybe it's just lounging on a couch with some friends? Well, for Amy Lee, the lead singer of the legendary rock band Evanescence, safety is the stage. In fact, she calls that place her sanctuary.
7: I feel that sense of sanctuary at her concerts. And that's where the title kind of came from. I said something on stage and it just came out of my mouth. And I was like, this is our sanctuary.
6: The band is out with a new album called Sanctuary. It's their first album in 5 years. And for Amy Lee, a sanctuary is not about escaping dangers. It's about confronting them head on, in order to process what they mean. So when I caught up with her, I asked Amy Lee what was weighing on her as she put this album together.
7: So much, so much. I mean, think about the last 3 or 4 years. I feel like I didn't have a choice. I don't see it as political to say that racism is wrong, that killing people is wrong. You know, all of the lies, the propaganda. It's hard not to see it and feel like you have to say something. You have to call a lie a lie.

0: By the way, there haven't been a ton of metal bands at your level with a female lead singer, like even now.
1: Yeah.
0: Is it exhausting, though, for years being referred to as a female rock icon?
2: Yeah.
0: What do you make of the whole "you're a female icon" label? You know, like...
2: I don't love that. I don't think anybody does. I'm a feminist. I love women. And my favorite music that I listen to is female-fronted. And I don't... It's not on purpose. It just sounds good. There are great artists out there. And the more we lift each other up, too, you know, we're just in establishing that space. So, and I think it's not such a club where people are refusing to believe that it's possible that a woman could handle the power.
0: Handle the power. God forbid. Tell me when you've had enough. Amy Lee of the band Evanescence, the group's latest album, Sanctuary, is out now. Thank you so much for talking to me, Amy. I so enjoyed this.
2: Me too. Thank you so much for having me, and I'll be listening.
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0: knew a thing or two about cowboys. Like, I grew up watching Bonanza and Gunsmoke and Lonesome Dove reruns. I viewed the cowboy to be the archetype of American independence and grit. But black cowboys, the only black cowboys I knew were Sheriff Bart in Blazing Saddles and Cowboy Curtis on Pee-wee's Playhouse.
1: 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I'm your host, Jennifer Hickson. In this hour, border crossings, big reveals, Saving the High School Musical, and venturing out to discover the world of black cowboys.
0: And so I went home and I bought my plane ticket and I just sat there for the next few months anticipating what this could possibly be like. In my head, it was like Soul Train, but everybody was on a horse.
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2: Live from NPR News in Washington, I'm Ryland Barton. Israel and Iran appear to be backing away from further strikes after they traded fire for the first time since the U.S. and Iran agreed to a ceasefire 2 months ago. The renewed fighting raised concerns that the Middle East could be plunged back into a full-scale war, as NPR's Aya Batraoui explains.
3: Iran is telling Trump he cannot have an end to the war in the Gulf and keep the war in Lebanon raging. Iran has insisted since April's ceasefire deal with the U.S. that it has to include an end to Israel's war in Lebanon, and it has been warning against Israel's escalations there. So last night, after Israel's bombing of Beirut, Iran launched missiles at Israeli Air Force bases and other sites and continued attacking Israel this morning, making clear again that Lebanon is a red line for them. And once again, sirens rang out with people sheltering in bunkers in parts of Israel. Now, Iran's decision to launch these attacks have drawn mixed reactions inside Iran.
2: NPR's Aya Batraoui reporting. President Trump nominated Todd Blanche for attorney general today. Blanche is Trump's former personal attorney. He's been serving as acting attorney general since Pam Bondi's removal earlier this year. He has moved quickly to pursue the president's agenda, including directing investigations into many of Trump's perceived enemies. The Senate will need to confirm Blanche. There are now 5 confirmed cases of New World screwworm in Texas. On Monday, Secretary of Agriculture Brooke Rollins was in Texas to announce a war on screwworm campaign. Texas Public Radio's David Martin Davies reports.
4: Rollins said this is an emergency that threatens the nation's cattle industry, but she wanted to stress that the parasitic fly is not going to hurt the quality of food in the United States.
5: This does not affect the food supply system. This is not a virus. It is not a disease. It is a pest. And so we obviously are treating it as such, but the food supply system remains intact and couldn't be safer.
4: Rollins also said the USDA is deploying resources in Texas, including setting up animal quarantine zones, sterile fly releases via aerial flights and ground release chambers, and deploying personnel to set up and monitor fly traps. People are encouraged to check their animals, including pets, and notify authorities if they find screwworm infestations. For NPR News, I'm David Martin Davies in San Antonio.
2: A Somali referee won't officiate in the World Cup after being denied entry into the United States. Omar Artan was denied entry after arriving to Miami International Airport from Istanbul on Saturday. FIFA confirmed today that Artan wouldn't be able to train and officiate at the World Cup. Without identifying Artan, U.S. Customs and Border Protection said in a statement that a referee for the FIFA World Cup was, quote, determined to be inadmissible due to vetting concerns. Artan was voted the Confederation of African Football's Referee of the Year last year. 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

0: From PRX, this is the Moth Radio Hour. I'm your host, Jennifer Hickson. In this hour, stories about putting fresh eyes on the past, returning to the scene, and finding new details you may have missed the first time around. Whether you see your past through rose-colored glasses or one of those magnifying mirrors that highlights every blemish, whisker, and scar, the passage of time always sheds new light. Our first story is by Ivan McClellan. He told this in Jackson Hole, Wyoming, where we partner with Center for the Arts. Here's Ivan.
1: I was born and raised in Kansas City, Kansas. Go Chiefs. The neighborhood that I grew up in had many sides. It was urban and country at the same time. It was beautiful, and sometimes it could be terrifying. My sister and I would run around in a five-acre field behind our house all summer long, and we would play, and we would eat blackberries until our fingers were sticky, and then we'd run home through the thistle, pick thorns out of our socks on the front porch. And then at twilight, the lightning bugs would come out, and we'd scoop them up in mason jars, throw some leaves in there, screw the lid on tight, poke holes in the top so they could breathe. At night, some nights, gunshots would ring out on the block, and my sister and I would lay on the floor and look up as the police helicopters lit up the street looking for suspects. There were a lot of gangs in the neighborhood, and they would walk around with pit bulls, and whenever they ran across a rival gang member, they would fight their dogs. I wasn't in a gang. I was a nerd and a church kid. But when I ran across this one guy, he would sick his dog on me. And I would go running, and all the backs of my pants got eaten up, and I got really fast. My mom worked two or three jobs to keep us fed, and we were latchkey kids. And we determined it was unsafe to go outside, so we quit going out in that field and playing. As I got closer to the end of high school, my prospects were kind of slim. I could go be a delivery truck driver, I could be a pastor at my uncle's church, or I could go work at the assembly line at the Ford plant. I didn't really want to do any of those things. I wanted to be a photographer. And so I decided I was going to figure out a way out of Kansas. I never felt like I fit in there, and I knew somewhere there was a community where I belonged. So I saved up $500 that summer, and I just upped and moved to New York City. And that money was gone in a week. And I just like worked any job that I could get. I didn't know anybody. So I like handed out flyers. I blew up balloons. I played guitar in the park. Anything I could do for money. Until some way, through a bunch of luck, I got a job as a photographer and a junior designer at an ad agency. I didn't know anything that anybody was talking about. They would say ROI, SEO, KPIs, and I would just nod my head and Google what they had said. And I did that long enough that I actually started to get pretty good at my job, and I got promoted. I went from junior designer to designer. And I went from designer to senior designer, and from senior designer to art director. Every time that I got promoted, I saw fewer and fewer black people around. Until I got a job as a creative director, I moved to Portland, Oregon, and I hardly ever saw black people at all. Like, I was in this sea of white men at work, and I was never a culture fit. Like, I understood their culture, but they had no clue who Luther Vandross was. Or they had never stayed up till 2 a.m. watching Showtime at the Apollo. Or they had no idea why I might be afraid of dogs. This led to a case of imposter syndrome. I felt like I didn't belong in the rooms that I was in, that I was going to be found out, thrown out in the street, forced to move back to Kansas. One day I was at a party. I didn't know anybody there except for the person whose birthday it was, and so I was just drinking by myself and sulking in the corner. Somebody tapped me on the shoulder, and I turned around, and there's a tall black man with a salt and pepper afro. And he introduces himself. He says his name is Charles Perry, says he's a filmmaker. I say, oh, I'm a photographer. What are you working on? He said, I'm working on a movie about black cowboys. I said, what, like a Western? He said, no, like a documentary. I kind of laughed. I was like, oh, there's not enough black cowboys to make a whole documentary. Like, I knew a thing or two about cowboys. Like, I grew up watching Bonanza and Gunsmoke and Lonesome Dove reruns. Like, my school choir used to sing the national anthem at the American Royal Rodeo in Kansas. I viewed the cowboy to be the archetype of American independence and grit. But black cowboys, the only black cowboys I knew were Sheriff Bart in Blazing Saddles and Cowboy Curtis on Pee-wee's Playhouse. So we kept talking, and he said, well, you got to see it for yourself, man. Come with me to a black rodeo in Oklahoma this summer. I said, absolutely. It was exactly the opportunity that I had been looking for. Like, I had never felt more separated from black culture. And it going to a rodeo seemed like the furthest thing from working at a computer that I could think of. And so I went home and I bought my plane ticket and I just sat there for the next few months anticipating what this could possibly be like. In my head, it was like Soul Train, but everybody was on a horse. So August came around and I caught my flight to Oklahoma City. I drove an hour and a half to Okmulgee, parked my car, got out, and got just suffocated by 105 degree heat. It was 105 degrees. It was 100% humidity. As I was walking through the grass, chiggers were biting my ankles, and there were grasshoppers jumping up on my clothes. There was just a haze of barbecue smoke over the entire lawn. I couldn't breathe. And everywhere I looked, there was a white horse trailer glistening in the sun. And there was R&B music and gospel music and hip hop coming out of the trailers. And everywhere around me, there were black cowboys, thousands of them. I saw young men riding their horses with no shirt, a gold chain, basketball shorts and Jordans. And they were walking up, hitting on women and talking trash to the other riders. And I saw old men just sitting stoically on their horses, and they had precise Stetsons and trim mustaches, pinky rings, and their shirts were so starched you could hear them crunch when they moved their arms. And the women, bedazzled from head to toe, bedazzled hats, bedazzled shirts with fringe, bedazzled jeans, and they had long braids and acrylic nails, and they were settling down these muscular quarter horses that they were going to be riding 40 miles per hour in the barrel race later that afternoon. Like, I couldn't have fit in any less. I was wearing khakis and wingtips. But I felt so welcomed by this group of people. Everybody was so eager to share a smile, let me take their photo, and share their story. I met a man named Robert Criff. Robert had this leather raisin of a face. And he had this beautiful horse named Summertime. He pulled on her reins, and she put her legs down on the ground like she was bowing. It was so elegant. And he shook my hand. He had these 12 grit sandpaper hands. Mine almost started to bleed because I've got dragonfly wings for hands from working in tech for so long. And he offered me a bottle of water, which I desperately needed at this point because I'm like soaking wet. He's not a bead of sweat on his face. In fact, nobody else at the rodeo was sweating at all. And I looked like I had just gotten baptized. So he was wearing a Kansas City hat. So I said, where are you from? He said, I'm from Kansas City, Kansas. I said, I'm from Kansas City, Kansas. Where about? He said, oh, I live just off of 58th in Georgia. I grew up off of 57th in Georgia. It turns out that he lived on the other side of the 5-acre field from where I grew up. I never saw a horse back there. I never met Robert Criff, but he knew my grandma. He knew my pastor. We went to the same high school. In fact, he told me that half of the people at the rodeo come down from Kansas City every year for their family reunions. I was embarrassed. I felt silly because this entire culture was right under my nose my whole life, and I knew nothing about it. And I felt kind of ripped off because I was hanging out with these criminals chasing me with their dog, and I could have been hanging out with cowboys a field away. It immediately changed my perception of home away from a place of pain and poverty and violence to a place of independence and grit and cowboys. I was proud to be from there. The rodeo started, and a rider rode around the arena carrying a flag, a Pan-African flag. It's the American flag, but it's red, black, and green. And a singer belted out, "Lift every voice and sing." And she sang it with so much sincerity and so much energy that I heard it for the first time. She said, "Sing a song full of the faith that the dark past has taught us. Sing a song full of the hope that the present has brought us." And that to me was what this rodeo was about. What we have been forced to do in slavery, work the land, work with animals, we can now do in a celebratory mood for our own profit and our own entertainment. I photographed that rodeo with absolute joy. And I got home and I looked at the photos and I was just blown back by all of the vibrance and all of the energy and the fashion. It was like I had gone to Oz, clicked my heels back to gray homogenous Portland, but I had proof that I had been there. My favorite photo is of this rodeo queen. Her name is Jasmine Marie. And I asked her to take her photo, and she stands there and throws her hair off of her shoulders. And she's standing there with her chin up and her hair blowing back, and her crown is glistening in the stadium lights. And she looks like actual royalty. I love all of these photos. Whenever I'm feeling separated from the culture, I just open them up and look through them, and I'm immediately taken back to Okmulgee. And I go back every year. I've taken my family with me. I've been to dozens of black rodeos around the country. My work has been featured in museums. It's been featured in magazines and published in a book. And I've seen the figure of the black cowboy elevated in film and television. And it's become a part of a narrative about identities in the West. But I do this so that my kids, when they draw a picture of a cowboy, they'll color it in with a brown face. And I do it so that I'll never again forget that this is a part of who I am as a black man in America. Thank you.
0: That was Ivan McClellan. Ivan is a photojournalist and designer. His current photo project, 8 Seconds, focuses on the stories of black cowboys around the country. Ivan lives in Portland, Oregon, with his wife and 2 children. Between May and October, he takes pictures at rodeos around the country. To see some of his beautiful photographs, visit themoth.org. Ivan said he's discovered a bunch of trail riding clubs in the community where he grew up in Kansas. Now when he goes home, he always hangs out with black cowboys. He's mostly on the ground taking pictures, but sometimes he even gets up on a horse. He might even be developing some calluses. In a moment, a woman celebrates her honeymoon without her new husband, and a grown man finds himself, somewhat reluctantly, back in high school when the Moth Radio Hour continues.
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0: This is the Moth Radio Hour from PRX. I'm Jennifer Hickson. In this hour, stories from people revisiting the past. In this next story, a new bride finds a unique way to walk in her husband's shoes.
8: We met Rachel McCormick when we did a storytelling workshop for students at a high school in the Bronx where she was a teacher. She told a story to model the form for the students, and we were so intrigued, we asked her to share more. Here's Rachel McCormick live at a community showcase in the Bronx.
9: I spent my honeymoon in a tent in the desert alone. It was the summer of 2010, and I had just married the man of my dreams. He was funny, smart, and caring. He didn't really speak much English, but I figured, hey, that was something we could work on. We had met 4 years earlier on a soccer field in Poughkeepsie, New York, as I ate a mango on a stick and nursed a sprained ankle. When the game was over, Edvi came up to me and he heaved me over his shoulders so I wouldn't have to limp through the mud. And I was in love. I later learned that Edvi had come to the United States from Oaxaca, Mexico, 1 week before September 11th, 2001. And he had come here by crossing the desert between Sonora and Arizona on foot. Because of this, some people call him illegal. Other people say that he doesn't have papers. I mean, he has plenty of papers, birth certificate, diplomas, tax returns, but none of those papers authorize him to live in the United States. Because of this, Edvi can't travel. He rarely leaves the confines of New York City because he fears deportation. Fear is a big part of Edvi's life, and it's rooted in several near-death attempts to cross the border. In the months leading up to our marriage, we would sit on the couch and he would tell these stories of having to drink all sorts of nasty things to stay alive in the desert, like water from car radiators and water from cow tanks and even water from his own pee. He told this one story about getting lost in the mountains and having to slaughter a goat from somebody's ranch and roast it over tumbleweeds under the light of the moon. Knowing all of this, a few weeks before our wedding, I told Edvi that I wanted to honeymoon alone in the desert on the border in the same place he had nearly died several times. His reaction, like most other people's, was, why? Well, on one level, I wanted to have one last adventure before I had a bunch of his beautiful babies, and I figured that traveling to the desert was the only thing I could do ethically while my new husband stayed at home working 12-hour shifts as a busboy. I also wanted to see with my own two eyes this border that had transformed Edvi from a human being into an illegal alien. So in honor of Edvi's struggle, I packed a bag and I went to the desert south of Tucson, Arizona to volunteer for 2 weeks with the organization No More Deaths, which, among other things, seeks to end human suffering on the U.S.-Mexico border. When I got there, I thought I knew what to expect based on the tales that Edvi and his friends had told of their perilous journeys. I had even written my senior thesis at Vassar about narratives of violence on the U.S.-Mexico border back in those days when I thought I knew everything. But I was not expecting this. What lay south of the airport and the urban sprawl of Tucson looked more like a cross between a science fiction movie and footage from a foreign war zone than the country I thought I knew. Don't get me wrong, it was absolutely beautiful. Not sand like the Sahara, but bright maroon soil and prickly green plants and animals that howled. As I pitched my tent in the middle of this beauty, I started to notice other things too, like the helicopters that constantly flew overhead and the Border Patrol agents that would jump out of bushes and point their guns at anything that moved, including me. Their weapons should have scared me, but unfortunately, I realized that as a white woman, I was probably safe, whereas somebody brown like Edvi certainly wasn't. In those 2 weeks in the desert, I thought a lot about Edvi. He was my only real connection between what was happening on the border and what was happening at home in New York. I thought about Irvi as he danced at our wedding, and I also thought about him as he cried at our wedding because none of his family could be there. And it wasn't just Irvi that I thought about. I thought about the millions of other people who had made the same decision as him to leave their families behind and walk north. In my first week in the desert, I didn't actually meet any of these migrants, but I saw signs of their presence all around. I saw their footprints in dry riverbeds and discarded backpacks everywhere filled with Red Bull and children's toys and photographs. And in the middle of all this, my task was to work with other volunteers from No More Deaths to leave jugs of water in different spots in the desert. Because if you decide to walk from Mexico over the mountains to some US interstate to get picked up, it's physically impossible to bring enough water with you to survive. So the volunteers and I would spend the daylight hours leaving hundreds of gallons of water in different places, hoping that people would find them and drink them and stay alive. At night, we would sleep under the stars as the desert came to life with javelinas and rattlesnakes and so many different people from so many different places walking north. It wasn't until my second to last day in the desert that I actually met one of the people I was trying to help. I had been walking a trail with a couple of other volunteers when we heard this faint groan in the bushes to our right. As we got closer to the noise, we could see that there was a man there lying on his back and struggling to keep his eyes from rolling into the back of his head. As I got even closer, I could see that his lips were cracked and his complexion was nearly gray. I was in shock. All I could think to do was to stare at this man and to check to see if he was alive. And as I looked at his face, I could have sworn that I saw Irvi, my new husband, so far from home and yet so close to death. And on the flight back to New York, all I could think about was this man. Where had he come from? Where had he been going? Had he survived the damages of dehydration and exposure? And I wondered, how had Irvi survived? I'll probably never really know, but frankly, I'm just glad that he did. Thank you.
10: That was Rachel McCormick. Rachel and Irvi eventually had two daughters, Sarah and Anna. They created a happy life in New York City, but spent more than two decades battling the U.S. immigration system. After the 2024 election, they made the tough decision to leave the U.S. and move to Mexico so they could stay together as a family and ensure Edvi's safety. They are adjusting to life in a new country. To learn more about their story, you can visit themoth.org.

0: 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That's 877-799-6684. 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The musical he mentions is My Favorite Year. And just for context, in the movie version, the lead role is played by Peter O'Toole. Here's Steve Peebles.
1: So I'm playing Templeton the Rat in a production of Charlotte's Web. It runs two shows a week for $30 a show. But it's not really the way that I thought my career was going to go. I'm 2 years out of college. I was a serious actor. Here I am. I get a call from my buddy Jonathan. He says, hey, man, are you doing a show right now? I'm wearing the rat costume. And I'm like, not really. What's up? He says, Maine South is looking for an immediate replacement for My Favorite Year. You'd rehearse 3 days next week. You go on Friday, Saturday. If you don't know, My Favorite Year is a musical about a TV variety show. And Maine South is a high school. And I kind of focus on that detail. I said, Maine South is a high school. And he's like, yeah, the kid playing Alan Swan got caught drinking at a party. But they open tonight, so he's on this weekend, and then you're on next weekend. And, like, I'm a full adult. I'm not trying to do high school musical, let alone an actual musical at an actual high school. And I'm like, okay, so what does this high school want to pay me to learn a show in a week? And he was like, $2,000. And I got in my car, and I got a copy of the script, and I went to the show that night. And guys, it's a great show. Okay, so Alan Swan is this old Hollywood icon who gets called in last minute as an emergency replacement as a guest host on this variety show. And when he shows up, he's an alcoholic mess, which, like, ouch, but okay, that's in my wheelhouse. And he's ruined his career. He's ruined his life. He's estranged from his daughter. And all he's got to do is pull it together in this week to do this show. And he does this musketeer sketch where he sings and he fights with a sword and he wins his daughter back. I'm excited. And I go to meet the music director, who was my contact. And I said, hey, I'm Steve. We talked on the phone. She said, hey, you're saving my life. When was the last time you played this role? I said, no, I just got the script this afternoon. And she leans in. She narrows her eyes. She says, the only reason I got the board to agree to let me hire an actor is I said I would get somebody who had played the part before. So when was the last time you played this part? And I was like, last summer at my college? She's like, good answer. Let's go meet the director. So, like, Alan Swan on the back burner, I've got two hallways to figure out how to play Steve Peebles, who has totally played Alan Swan before, but can't do any of the things associated with having played that part. So I meet the director. We go over some scheduling. He's like, is there anything you want to change from, like, the way that you did it in your last production? And I was like, no, this guy's good. I want to respect his choices. And the fight choreographer is like, how are you with a sword? And it's like, in my production, we did it with daggers, which is not a good lie for a musketeer fighting play. And then we go into another room and we meet the cast and crew who have all been assembled. And the director says, hey, guys, this is Steve. He's going to be taken over as Alan.

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1: Singing songs about losing my daughter and destroying my life, and they're playing with me, and then it's Friday, and if you've never gone on as an understudy, it feels a lot like this. You don't really know what's going to happen next, no matter how much you've rehearsed. It's blind adrenaline. It's like Catch Me If You Can. It's just 2 hours of me being like, do you concur? Do you concur? Do you concur? And thank God they keep concurring. And we take our bow and the audience really erupts because they're so glad their kids got to do their show again and they're so glad that I'm not a disaster. And it really feels like I gave a $1,000 performance and I have to do it again the next day and I'm a little more loose and I'm having a lot of fun and I'm climbing the 15-foot ladder to go swinging on this rope at the end of the show and I'm up there for a while so I got time to reflect. And I think, man, this stupid gig wound up being a lot of fun. And while I'm reflecting, I think that this stupid gig actually taught me everything that I was supposed to know about being a professional.
2: That was Steve Peebles. Steve is still a professional actor and is an artistic associate with Shattered Globe Theater. He wasn't able to dig up a photo of himself playing Templeton the Rat or his character from the musical, but did send us a picture of himself backstage doing one of his all-time favorite plays, Spamalot. I have something in common with Steve. In college, I also played Templeton the Rat in a production of Charlotte's Web. Such a fun role. But then my college contacted my hometown newspaper and sent in a picture of me in costume. The caption read something like, Jennifer Hickson plays a sniveling rat, which was cute, except that the photo that ran right next to my rat portrait was a beautiful headshot of our neighbor's daughter, announcing that she was accepted into the London School of Economics. Perfect. In a moment, a kid graduates high school and leaves Montana behind, but returns many years later to reveal a huge secret when the Moth Radio Hour continues.

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3: This is John Floridis. 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Currently based in Seattle, Washington, Jovino was born and raised in Rio de Janeiro, Brazil. He has released 20 recordings under his own name, toured internationally for decades with a wide variety of collaborations, and is a three-time Latin Grammy Award nominee. A recent review of his work earned this praise. Everything Santos Neto plays, whatever its narrower emotional content or style, feels like an affirmation of life, creativity, and love. Jovinos Santos Neto is our guest on the next Musician's Spotlight, Tuesday at 7 after All Things Considered, here on Montana Public Radio.
4: Our final story is from Kimberly Reed. She told it in New York City, where WNYC is a media partner of The Moth. Here's Kimberly.
5: So I get a phone call from my mom, and she tells me that my father is about to get on an emergency life flight from our home in Montana to go to Denver to get an emergency liver transplant. My mom is kind of perennially optimistic.

optimistic. And she's telling me, don't worry, it's going to be okay. We're going to pull through this. It's going to be all right. But I know something is really wrong. So I get the next flight I can to go from where I'm living here in New York, hoping that I get there before my father dies. And I'm really really glad I got that flight as fast as I did, because I was able to spend a couple hours with my father before he passed away. And before I know it, I'm at the side of his hospital bed with my mom, and we're sobbing because he's passed. My dad was a strong, silent type. He grew up on a farm, and he was the one of two town eye doctors. So he could fix anything. You know, he could fix tractors or eyes. He could, you know, no matter what. And he was always doing it like behind the scenes. You know, he never wanted to take credit for it. It was apparent that my mom and I and my two brothers were going to have to be fixing things ourselves this time around. And the first thing my mom did was to call my two brothers. One's a year older, one is a year younger. And it was going to be really comforting to see my younger brother. We were really close. He was really going to support me. It was going to be much more complicated seeing my older brother. We'd always had a really complicated relationship. And there was something really big about me that he did not know. And that's that the last time he saw me, years and years before, I was male. He was not aware that I had transitioned from being male to being female. And, you know, I always wanted to tell him. I was trying to find the right time, the right place, trying to, you know, get up the nerve. I was worried about his reaction, maybe that, you know, he was a bit conservative, he had a temper, I didn't know how it was going to happen, and I just kept putting it off and never found the right time. And here we are, at the time where I have to deal with all this stuff. Mark wasn't the only one who didn't know my story. My whole hometown didn't know about me either. And, you know, I was trying to find a way to tell Mark. I just kind of figured with my hometown, I just would never go back there again. So my mom calls my brother and in one phone call tells him that he lost his father and that he now has a sister. And I have to say, I mean, Mark was, he was really great. He got off the plane, we met him at the airport, he gave me a hug. But it was awkward, as you can imagine. And, you know, I think we did what a lot of families do at times like that. You just kind of fall back on tradition. And we wanted to do something that my mom and dad had always done every year. Because, you see, it was my father's birthday. He had passed away 20 minutes before before his 65th birthday. So we all went to Applebee's. And we got a slice of sizzling apple pie and put a candle in it. And my brother Mark, who really worshipped my father, got the honor of blowing out the candle. And when he was blowing out the candle, I still remember the expression on his face. He was, you know, trying to process my father's passing. He was figuring out why it had been so long that the two of us hadn't talked, something that really frustrated him. And it was just all kind of coming together. I took a business card out of my purse. It was for this job that Mark didn't even know I had. I had my new name on it. And I wrote my cell phone number on it. And I gave it to Mark. I said, look, you know, we haven't talked for so long, but here, anytime, any place, no barriers, call me anywhere, you know, we can talk anytime you want. And my mom started crying because her children were reuniting. And also because, for years she had been running interference between the two of us and using every excuse in the book to explain why I wasn't getting back to him or why, you know, packages to me were being returned because they had the wrong name on them. And
it, you know, her job running interference was over. So Mark was in shock. We were all in shock. I was in shock because I was thinking about the fact that, you know, nobody in my hometown knew. And I'm wondering if I can go back for the the funeral, if I should go back, if my mom and my brothers really want me to, really deep down. And I'm thinking that, you know, I never even thought I was going to go back to my hometown, and now I'm being pulled back right into it. As contradictory as it may seem, as soon as there was a reason to go back, I had this really deep, strong yearning to go back. I mean, I had gone to school in New York and San Francisco and traveled all over the world, and this place that I thought of as home, that I think I really repressed, knowing that I couldn't go back there, right? I don't need to go back there. But as soon as there was a reason for me to go back there, a very strong reason, I really, really wanted to go. I wanted to see the house, the only house I had ever known growing up. I wanted to go back to my hometown and these people that, you know, comprise this community that I thought of as home, right? And my mom reassured me that she wanted me to be there, that she in fact needed me there for support, my brothers too. And my mom had a plan to get us there. You know, our family had been separated for a long time. So she had the idea for all of us to rent a car and drive the 20 hours from Denver back to Montana. So before you know it, there we are in the car. You know, my brother hasn't seen me for years, especially not as female, and here we are. And we had so much to do. We were planning his service, my father's funeral service. We were writing his obituary. My mom wanted to figure out, and I did too, wanted to figure out how we could introduce the information about me while still keeping the focus on my father. So she had me driving down the, you know, across Wyoming, 70 miles an hour. She had me take dictation of her friends, and she wanted to invite them over for tea. So she had this really strategic list. It's like, you invite Judy, and she's going to tell all the people in the arts community that my mom was involved in. And you're going to tell June, and June is going to tell all the people at Dad's office. And we'll find somebody else, and she's going to tell everybody at the church. And the next night, there they were, 18 of my mom's best friends, and the minister from the church where the service was going to be performed. They're drinking tea. And my mom says, "You all know very well by now that I've lost my husband. And I know a lot of you have wondered what happened to my middle son, who seemed to disappear." And she said, "I want you to know tonight that, you know, I have a daughter, and her name is Kim. And this is my child, and I love my child. And I hope you do too. And we can focus on this tonight. We can talk about this tonight. You all are my ambassadors. If someone has questions at the funeral and I'm caught up in things, I'm going to point them to you and let you tell this story, because you can talk about it in a sensitive way." And she, you know, took a couple questions from the people there, and the whole tea party ended slightly different than the tea party we hear about in the news. The whole thing ended with everybody raising their teacups and saying, "Hip, hip, hooray for Kim. Hip, hip, hooray for Kim." There were a couple amens and some applause. And then everybody went home, and I swear there was a brownout from all the simultaneous phone calls that were being made, dispensing the information, right? So then the next night there was a viewing of my father's body at the funeral home. And I had elected not to go because, you know, I didn't want the focus to be on me. I was going to keep it on everybody and keep it on my father. But my best friend Tim from high school was at the viewing, and he calls me up. He had only known the new me for a couple days. I hadn't even told him.
But he knew me really well, and he knew I was chickening out. And he called me from the funeral parlor, and he said, "Hey, I got a lot of people here that really want to see you." I should probably tell you that the people he's talking about are the football team. Because I used to be on the football team. And so... applause for that. And so Tim says, "Where are you? I got a lot of people who want to see you." I'm like, "Yeah, I don't want to go. And, you know, I want to keep the focus on my dad. I don't want to be there." He's like, "Yeah, yeah, whatever. Either you come down here or we're going to come up there. What's it going to be?" I said, I come up here, I guess. So before I know it, the football team is at my front door. And a couple of them have cases of beer under their arm. One case gets tossed in the snowbank to keep it cold. It's just like high school. And all of a sudden, they're in my living room. And it's this wake instantly. And this show of support for me and for the memory of my father, right? And they're in my living room. This living room I never even thought I would see again. And people were either laughing or crying, mostly laughing. And I remember looking around the room, and there's Kevin. He was one of the co-captains of the football team with me. And I look over there, and there's my brothers, Mark and Todd, and they were, you know, we were all very close in age, so we had friends in common, and they're telling stories about my dad. And there's, I look over on the couch, and there's Frank. Probably should have also told you that not only was I on the football team, but I was the quarterback. And so I look over on the couch, and there's Frank. He's an offensive lineman. It's the job of an offensive lineman to protect the quarterback. And Frank is protecting me once again, 20 years later, under very different circumstances. And he's got his arm around my girlfriend. They're laughing and knocking back cans of cheap beer. And that was the moment that I knew things were going to be okay somehow. And there was one more person there that night, and that was my mom. And she told me something that we ended up repeating quite a bit that weekend through the services. She came up and she said, "You know, Dad was always fixing things, and it looks like he fixed this too." She said, "You know, even though your father has died, you've been reborn. Thank you very much."

0: That was Kimberly Reed. About a year and a half after her father's funeral, Kim went back to Montana to attend her high school reunion. She brought her camera, and her award-winning film, Prodigal Sons, documents that trip. She also directed the feature documentary, Dark Money, which explores political corruption in Montana and elsewhere in the U.S. She also co-wrote an opera that's been performed all over the world. Recently, I got a chance to catch up with Kim about life since her moth story, which she first told in 2011. When you went back to Montana that first time and subsequent times, I'm wondering, what did you expect from people?
1: I tended at that time in my life to presume what other people's reactions to me were going to be instead of letting them have their own reaction. And I was wrong about a lot of people. I thought that there would be rejection there, and there wasn't. You know, I had sort of set up this barrier that wasn't really there. And the fact that that barrier got broken with my father's death, and then the subsequent reunification with my brother that happens, I'm just so glad that that happened, because if it hadn't, and if, you know, we hadn't kind of documented that and told those stories, I don't know that I ever would have figured it out. And there's a lot of people that don't, and I think that that's sad. There's a flip side to all of that. I think what happens to me is, in the story that I tell for The Moth, is a really beautiful story of reunification and love, and it's, you know, still warms my heart to think of it that way. That's not everybody's story. I think it's important to tell my story and to tell stories of trans joy and love, and just the fact that we're just kind of like everybody else, as boring as everyone else. And I mentioned earlier that we've come a long way in the way that our society accepts LGB and especially T folks. But there's a flip side to that, and that's that there's been more talk about trans folks in our society, but that also comes with kind of a dark underbelly of reaction and blowback and especially violence against trans folks. And that's an important thing to acknowledge as we take in these stories of, you know, how far we've come. It's also creating a lot of blowback in certain sectors of our society. I mean, half of the states in the country have laws that are designed specifically to target trans folks and to remove rights that we have right now. So especially when you're talking about medical treatment for trans kids, I think it's like especially targeted and cruel. And it sort of feels like we're becoming the latest social wedge issue. So two steps forward, one step back, you know, just keep moving forward.
0: Well, I'm so glad we have your story of how a family can react that hopefully will lead the way for other families, open their hearts up to it.
1: Yeah, that's why we tell these stories, right?
0: That was Kimberly Reed. Visit themoth.org to get a link to the trailers for Kim's films and projects. That's it for this episode. We hope you'll join us next time, and that's the story from The Moth.

This episode of the Moth Radio Hour was produced by me, Jay Allison, Catherine Burns, and Jennifer Hickson, who also hosted and directed the stories in the show, along with Larry Rosen. Co-producer is Vicky Merrick, associate producer Emily Couch. The rest of the Moth's leadership team includes Sarah Haberman, Sarah Austin Jeunesse, Meg Bowles, Kate Tellers, Jennifer Birmingham, Marina Kluche, Suzanne Rust, Brandon Grant, Inga Gladowski, Sarah Jane Johnson, and Aldi Kaza. Moth stories are true, as remembered and affirmed by the storytellers. Our theme music is by The Drift. 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
2: I'm Dr. Anthony Lizerwitz, and this is Climate Connections. Last December, Eric G., a student at the University of Hawaii, traveled from Honolulu to one of the harshest, most remote places on Earth, Antarctica.
3: Nothing really prepares you for that first moment when you step onto the ice. It's unreal. It's like nothing ever that I've experienced before in my life.
2: G was a fellow with the nonprofit VLAR Institute on an expedition led by explorer Robert Swan that raised awareness about the need to protect Antarctica. As the climate warms, many of Antarctica's glaciers and ice shelves are melting, and increasing human activity threatens the continent's fragile ecosystem. While there, the team helped with research and broadcast live to classrooms to teach students about Antarctica.
3: We spoke to 2 million young people from across the world.
2: G says growing up, his mom told him to always leave a place better than he found it.
3: And I feel like that's kind of where my passion thrived for environmental sustainability. You know, we only have one Earth, and it's our job to take care of it.
2: And he hopes that talking about his time in Antarctica inspires others to build a more sustainable future.
3: When you go there, you just kind of feel something different change inside of you. And I definitely felt that, and I still feel that today.
2: Climate Connections is produced by the Yale Center for Environmental Communication. To learn more about climate change, visit climateconnections.org.

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I'm Michael Marsalek, your host for this week's show. Bags are packed. Let's go.

I'm Michael Marsalek, your host this week for our global freeform music mix. You're listening to World Bridges. Thanks for coming along. I'll tell you about that first set, and we'll continue with some more music from around the world. We started in India. Artist now based in Toronto. That was Kiran Ahluwalia from an album called Beyond Boundaries with a track Volkush, translates to passion. After that, the Israeli performer Elania with a title track from Worldetto. We heard AO Music with a track from their Asha recording. That's a band based in Asheville, North Carolina. Certainly thinking about those folks. They're a pan-cultural collective doing music, based now in Asheville, North Carolina. From France after that, that was Alan Stavell, the Celtic harpist, with I Craig's Hut Undro from the Celtic Crossroads collection. After that, I played Jerry Douglas from the Transatlantic Sessions, Series 5, Volume 3. We heard Root Irish. And then from Madagascar, that was Vakoka with a track called Era, from the Rough Guide to the Music of Madagascar. We're listening to a little bit of Pierre Bensoussan, the French-Algerian guitarist. It's from his album Intuit, listening to a track called Bourrée Voltage. This is World Bridges. Thanks so much for listening.

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Thanks for coming along for World Bridges this week. It's a weekly world music program produced at Montana Public Radio. I'm Michael Marsalek. My honor to be your host for this week's show. Thanks so much for coming along on the journey. I started out with Aoife O'Donovan in that last set, Aoife, the Irish-American singer. That was going way back to the Transatlantic Sessions, Series 6, Volume 1. After that, it was Caper Cayley from the Celtic Crossroads collection with Orionol, Caper Cayley from Scotland. New York City-based group Afrikanda after that, featuring Senegalese vocalists and other African musicians as part of that. The record is called Tierra Tradicional, Volume 2. We heard Yay Boy. Sagadora Hot Dub, remixed by Chantal after that. That was the Amsterdam Klezmer Band from the Netherlands. It's a record called Remixed. It was Cheb Mami after that with Meli Meli, title track from that record, the Algerian singer. From Turkey, we heard Mustafa Sandal from an album called Araba. That was Kalimadi. And then I followed that with Al Shankar with Let's Go Home from India. That's from a really nice record called Song for Everyone. You're listening to a little bit of Bela Fleck here with Falani, again from a Transatlantic Session, Series 5, Volume 1. Got time for one more track from India to take us out today. Thanks so much for being here and listening to the show this week. 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

0: This is John Floridis. Join us for the next Musicians Spotlight as we welcome master pianist, flutist, composer, arranger, conductor, and educator, Jovinos Santos Neto. Currently based in Seattle, Washington, Jovino was born and raised in Rio de Janeiro, Brazil. He has released 20 recordings under his own name, toured internationally for decades with a wide variety of collaborations, and is a three-time Latin Grammy Award nominee. A recent review of his work earned this praise. Everything Santos Neto's plays, whatever its narrower emotional content or style, feels like an affirmation of life, creativity, and love. Jovinos Santos Neto is our guest on the next Musicians Spotlight, Tuesday at 7 after All Things Considered, here on Montana Public Radio.
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2: 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I'll be your host for tonight's show, and I'm calling tonight's playlist 80s with a twist. 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

Yo, this is the Fugees, refugees, about to take you on a journey into the dimensions of the Booger Basement, the basement's word.

0: Come on, y'all. Y'all are crazy, man.
1: Hey there. You're listening to the Monday Music Special here on Montana Public Radio. I'm Ellis Julin. This is the show mixed for you by the women of MTPR, but we play it for everybody. You've just heard Crimson and Clover by Joan Jett and the Blackhearts, Vocab by the Fugees, White Rabbit by Jefferson Airplane, My City Was Gone by Pretenders, I Am Woman by Helen Reddy, and Groove is in the Heart by Dee Light.
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Thanks for joining me for the Monday Music Special. You've just heard I'm Coming Out by Diana Ross, Walking on Sunshine by Katrina and the Waves, I Must Not Think Bad Thoughts by X, Fast Car by Tracy Chapman, and You're So Vain by Carly Simon. I'll play you out with one final track. Thanks again for listening tonight. This is Ain't Nobody by Chaka Khan.

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0: Drummer Earl Palmer listened closely to Fats Domino's band leader, Dave Bartholomew.
1: Dave said, I want something different. And I said, well, what do you want? He said, I don't know. You're the drummer. I said, but you're the leader. You're the one when I'm playing. Tell me what you want. He said, just play some things. And I fooled around and fooled around. Finally, I said, I won't play no cymbal like we usually play the shuffle of. And I played what I would be playing on the cymbal, on the snare. And he said, that's it.
0: We'll speak with the late New Orleans native Earl Palmer about the parade beat and his creative percussion. Also, conversation with Memphis rockabilly J.M. Van Eaton about backing Jerry Lee Lewis. Plus, rhythm and timekeeping in music from Elvis and Johnny Cash to Smokey Johnson and Slim Gaylord.

In New Orleans, with African and Caribbean roots, traditional rhythms have long been heard at ceremonies, in the streets, on second lines, and from the Black Indians. Over the years, those sounds moved to clubs, studios, and radio. I made this recording on Royal Street a few years ago when two young shoe shiners were attracting customers with tap dance. Rhythms of the shoe business lead to show business on American Roots.

Listen, good folks, it isn't alcohol, no y'all a gal at all. Thrill me with the pep I've got. I got a pair of feet that have found that low-down beat. Low-down, down around the spot that's hot. Have no peace losing my lease on living. Here's the how I'm telling you now to give in. Make 'em play that crazy thing again. I got to do that lazy swing again. Hi-ho, doing the new low-down. Got my feet to misbehaving now. Got a soul that's not for saving now. Hi-ho, doing the new low-down. That dancing demon, he has my feet in a trance. 'Cause when I'm dreaming, folks, I go right into that dance. Once you hear that haunting strain to it, I bet my life you'll go insane to it. Hi-ho, doing the new low-down.

Johnny Cash, raised in the rural Arkansas Delta during the Depression, with his account of shining shoes to drive away the blues in the big city. I'm guessing that was Memphis. Get Rhythm, 1956. Before that, Bill Bojangles Robinson, whose taps carried him from Richmond, Virginia, to the Apollo Theater, doing the new lowdown. And we started with New Orleans' own seminal brass band in a triumphant take on Feet Don't Fail Me Now. Speaking of Memphis, we've got Elvis with one of the greatest recordings of him with his drummer DJ Dominic Joseph Fontana, a former Shreveport altar boy who went on to play strip joints, where he said he learned to follow Elvis's hips when the crowd was too loud to hear the King sing. This 1956 hit was written by Lieber and Stoller, Hound Dog on American Roots with drummer DJ Fontana. You ain't

0: Slim Gaylord, the Afro-Cuban American jazz vocalist and master of the secret language Voodoorini, for which he wrote a dictionary. He also spoke Spanish, German, Greek, Arabic, and Armenian, and managed to laugh in rhythm there in 1951. Our rhythm show continues in a moment with Jerry Lee Lewis's drummer, J.M. Van Eaton, when American Roots returns.
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0: This is American Roots, talking about influential drummers and rhythms. James Mack Van Eaton, better known as J.M., was the house drummer in the early days of Sam Phillips' Sun Records, backing up hitmakers like Roy Orbison, Johnny Cash, Jerry Lee Lewis, and appearing on this number with rockabilly heartthrob Billy Lee Riley and his Little Green Men.
4: My girl!

0: I asked the late J.M. Van Eeden what inspired him to get behind the drum kit and drive the band.
1: I guess the first drummer that caught my eye was the Dukes of Dixieland out of New Orleans. We could actually pick them up in Memphis, and they were live from the Roosevelt Hotel, which I just got to go by for the first time today, so that was pretty cool.
2: Playing from the colorful blue room of the Roosevelt in fantastic old New Orleans, Carnival Capital of the United States.
1: But my first band was a Dixieland band, because they let the drummer take a little ride.

0: Well, how does your drumming evolve into rock and roll?
1: Well, I think Elvis changed all of that for everybody, especially in Memphis. And once the phenomenon hit, everybody wanted you to play Elvis stuff instead of Darktown Strutter's Ball. You know, they wanted to hear That's All Right, Mama. And then by the time Elvis had Don't Be Cruel, and the drums became more prominent and kind of started steering me in that direction.

I've had different interviews and people ask me what influenced me, and I tell them gospel or old-time rhythm and blues and so on and so forth. But the thing that changed music and changed me and a lot of other people was when drums and guitars collided, because forever drums were taboo with the guitars on the Grand Ole Opry. They just didn't want it. They didn't think it fit because it was like, hey, that's a different kind of music. We want to keep ours authentic, whatever their thought pattern was. But when records start selling and then it starts becoming a monetary money thing, then they take, well, maybe that's not so bad after all, you know.

0: Jam, tell me, how did you get in the door at Sun? What leads you to being there on sessions?
1: Well, I think my being there probably was by accident, like a lot of things. I went in with the band I was playing with called the Echoes. Memphis Recording Service would let you pay $15 and cut an acetate dub.
0: That's what Sam called it, Memphis Recording Service.
1: It was never Sun Studios. It was Memphis Recording Service. And at Sun Studios just kind of happened because Sun Records, and so obviously it had to be Sun Studios, right? Well, anyway, Sam would record, I think his slogan would, "We record anything, anytime, any place."
2: Well,

0: So Jack Clement had to be there that day, Cowboy Jack Clement. And prior to us going in there, he had just got the job because he had produced a record on Billy Riley called Trouble Bound. And not only did Jack get a job for making that, but he got Riley a record deal at Sun. So I went in, and he started telling me about Riley and how he needed a drummer and how he just had a record out. And I'm thinking, well, man, that's kind of what I want to do anyway, you know. And so they came to hear me play, and lo and behold, they hired me, and they hired the bass player named Marvin Pepper. And along with Roland James, we became Billy Riley and the Little Green Men.
1: Tell me a couple of the records that you worked on with Billy Lee Riley.
0: Well, my first record with him that was released was Flying Saucer Rock and Roll.

0: A lot of people, when you read the history, it sounds like everyone thought Riley was just going to, well, take off like a flying saucer in the world of rock and roll.
1: Well, he had the looks. We had the best band because all musicians, they would come to hear us play, and that's a compliment.

0: We chose to play rock and roll. It wasn't that we couldn't play jazz or we couldn't play big band or we couldn't play whatever, but we wanted to play this new music, man. We wanted to play rock and roll.
1: Where and when do you meet Jerry Lee, and how does that lead you to working with him on the sessions?
0: Well, I met him through Jack. Jack Clement was having an audition with this guy from Louisiana. He said he's a piano player. And of course, we were all into guitars then. You know, I mean, it wasn't bringing a piano player up here. And so he came up from Faraday, Louisiana, and he had his uncle with him, J.W. Brown. And I came in, and when I saw these guys, I was kind of took a step back because I said, man, we're supposed to be recording rock and roll. You're supposed to have an Elvis look or look like, you know, one of these guys with a guitar. But wasn't that way. Jerry was at the piano, and J.W. Brown had his little white rhythm guitar.

0: During the session, we took a little break, and Jack Clement asked Jerry if he knew the song Crazy Arms, which is the number one song on the country charts by Ray Price. And Jerry said, yeah, I think I know that. So he kicks it off, and by now, I was the only one in the studio with Jerry.
1: So no guitar at that point.
0: No guitar.
1: No bass.
0: No bass. So it's just me and Jerry. And we're not thinking we're cutting a record. We're just having an audition to see if he knows Crazy Arms. You know, Jack wanted to hear him sing this song because everybody loved Crazy Arms. And how are you going to top Ray Price, you know? But we do it anyway. And I'm trying to find this little beat that would fit the song because I'd never played Crazy Arms before. And by the time we get through, I said, man, I think I got it. Let's take it again. And they said, nah, that's good enough. We'll take that cut.

0: It seems a lot of times at Sun that when the passion and inspiration was there, it really was one take. It was like live, hanging out, jamming moment where you're not going to improve on something, really.
1: Man, it was so new and fresh to hear this stuff. I mean, it was something magic about the place and the sound. It's pretty spiritual, really, when you stop to think about it.
0: A lot of cosmic stuff was happening indoors.
1: Exactly, man. Flying saucer rock and roll, man.

0: Well, J.M. Van Eaton, thank you so much, not just for talking to me on American Roots, but for keeping rocking all these years.
1: Well, man, I appreciate it so much. Thank you for having me.
0: Talking with the late J.M. Van Eaton backstage at the 2015 Ponderosa Stomp in New Orleans. Out of all of Jerry Lee's recordings featuring J.M., few were as memorable or controversial as this 1957 take on Big Maybelle's song, shocking the Bible Belt with its rockin' rhythm and risque lyrics. Whole lot of shaking going on American Roots.

you gotta do, honey, is kind of stand in one spot. 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And that's when you got to. Yeah. Now let's go one time.

0: New Orleans piano man Smiley Lewis with the rhythms of Down Yonder We Go Ballin' from 1956. It has the influence of New Orleans traditional jazz with what sounds like a banjo driving the tempo. Hey, some people call the banjo a drum with strings attached. And we'll hear the great jazz banjo and guitar player Danny Barker in a quick minute on American Roots.
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2: 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Currently based in Seattle, Washington, Jovino was born and raised in Rio de Janeiro, Brazil. He has released 20 recordings under his own name, toured internationally for decades with a wide variety of collaborations, and is a three-time Latin Grammy Award nominee. A recent review of his work earned this praise. Everything Santos Neto plays, whatever its narrower emotional content or style, feels like an affirmation of life, creativity, and love. Jovinos Santos Neto is our guest on the next Musician's Spotlight, Tuesday at 7 after All Things Considered, here on Montana Public Radio.
0: I'm Nick Spitzer with our program about rhythm. 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

No, it ain't my fault. Smokey Johnson on drums, a backbone of New Orleans jazz, funk, soul, and R&B. He was in Fats Domino's band and is credited with giving more kick to the Motown percussion sound. It Ain't My Fault was sampled by Mystical and many others in the rap world. And late in life, Smokey got a legal settlement that paid for some of his influence. Gonna tell

In 2000, I spoke with the legendary drummer Earl Palmer. Palmer went from tap dancing in the French Quarter on vaudeville stages to playing drums on Little Richard and Fats Domino's hits.

0: Earl Palmer also worked on film soundtracks. We sat down to talk with Earl at his home just north of Los Angeles.
1: New Orleans seems like it was an amazing place to be growing up with music. What was it like for you?
2: For me, it was a kid tap dancing on Bourbon Street for tips. Not being monitored too well as to whether you were in school or not, with so many kids working out on the streets. It was listening to the music almost everywhere in town. Had at least some size band, and every bar on every corner had a little band. You're just surrounded by music.
1: What inspired you to be part of this scene? I mean, you didn't have to be tap dancing or singing or hanging out.
2: Well, my mother and my aunt were in vaudeville. And it was kind of a natural gravitation for me.
1: So you're out on the black vaudeville circuit.
2: Yeah, it was the bulk of my education, that travel. But I'd have a good night's sleep in the rack of the bus, and I'd get up and meet all of the kids in the town. You know, I'd be out playing and get back in time for the matinee and those kind of things. So it was an education for me, meeting so many people all over the country. And I don't begrudge it at all.
1: I know you went in the service, and you came back. You're in New Orleans. Is there a favorite Fats Domino record you did?
2: I'm Great walking. Session. Always was I'm walking.

0: Now that's a heck of a beat.
1: That's something that Dave said, I want something different. And I said, well, what do you want? He said, I don't know, you the drummer player. I said, but you the leader, if you don't want what I'm playing, tell me what you want. He said, just play some things. And I fooled around and fooled around. Finally, I said, being kind of funny, I said, okay, I won't play no cymbal like we usually play the shuffle or straight eights or something on the cymbal. I'll just play on the snare drum alone. I played what I would be playing on the cymbal on the snare. And he said, that's it. And that turned out to be very interesting to me after I saw how it came out. You mean I've actually created it?
2: Tell me about your encounters and impressions of Little Richard working with him.
1: Well, it was when Specialty Records brought him to record. Artists used to come there to record with Dave's band, which was called the Recording Studio Band.
2: Specialty is in L.A.
1: Yeah, in L.A. and coming to New Orleans. They brought Richard there, Etta James.
2: They wanted that sound, that New Orleans
1: sound.
2: Yeah.
1: So after coming and doing a couple of tunes, I don't remember which was the first now. His first big hit was Tutti Frutti. Tutti Frutti.

0: I had never heard anything like Richard at that time. Hardly anybody else, anywhere else around the country. He was excited, and he coming in behind the mic in the closed studio as though he was doing a concert in the hall. And they had trouble keeping him on the mic. He moved around so much, like myself. Trouble keeping him on the mic. He was all over that studio. Until Cosmo was able to calm him down and say, Richard, we don't want to lose your enthusiasm, but you got to stay in front of this mic.
1: This is Cosmo Matassa, yeah. Matassa's recording studio.
0: The greatest engineer in the world.
1: So you played on a bunch of those little Richard hits there. And
0: I played on every one of them that was a hit. Good Golly, Miss Molly, Lucille.

0: What got you out to L.A.? When did you leave Louisiana? Why did you come here?
1: Well, I came to California because my wife and I had separated and I had gotten involved in an interracial situation.
0: She was white?
1: German. Yeah. Oh. Susan was German, yeah.
0: It was partly getting out of the situation in Louisiana where you could not be married to a white woman.
1: Married.
0: Much less.
1: Be with, let alone married.
0: Yeah, yeah. So you came to L.A. and you were here
1: came
0: with
1: to L.A.
0: Your,
1: and I went right to work for Aladdin Records as a A&R man for Aladdin Records.
0: What were some of the sessions that you feel especially proud of looking back?
1: The Shirley Lee things. Shirley Lee things, because they were all done in New

Let the Good Times Roll and wrote the arrangement on that. But I went back to New Orleans to do it because it wasn't those same guys. It was difficult to get that same feel, that same ambience that we had in that studio. It was walking in that studio, it was just like, you know what you're going to play before you get there. And having different musicians out here, I don't care what you write, there's a feeling that you cannot get on that piece of paper.

0: beyond the New Orleans scene people, what are some of those favorite sessions?
1: Some of the favorite sessions I did out here were, ironically, jazz things. But do things with Quincy Jones and Lalo Schifrin, Dizzy Gillespie, Sarah Vaughan, Ella Fitzgerald, Peggy Lee, Frank Sinatra.
0: You're too modest to brag on yourself, but you came through tap dancing, through vaudeville, through bebop, rhythm and blues, roots of rock and roll, out to L.A. What would you like people to know about you?
1: Being able to adapt a natural feel that you had to different music that you hadn't played before, melding them together. And that's, here again, that's luck. It's just luck that they liked the way that I had done that. So that's what I appreciate about it.
0: Do you still love to hear a good beat, good parade beat, a good shuffle?
1: There's no good of rhythm feeling you can ever feel as standing on the corner in New Orleans when a funeral parade goes, after they had the body buried. Oh, man. You know, there's certain music that every time you hear it, it hits your ear. That's it, man. It's happy. You got to be dead if you don't feel happy listening to that.
0: Earl, I want to thank you for visiting with us here on American Roots.
1: Thank you very much, Nick. I wish we had time, I'd have cooked you some gumbo.
0: Earl Palmer, remembering the street parades of his hometown, New Orleans. And here's one for Earl, his old favorite song, In That Street Style, Rebirth Brass Band with Fats Domino's. I'm walking.

0: Funkin' It Up with the Rebirth Brass Band, 1989, with a remake take on Earl Palmer and Fats Domino's I'm Walkin'. More giving the drummer some coming up with the mysterious New Orleans drummer James Black, plus Adonis Rose, the leader and noted percussionist of the New Orleans Jazz Orchestra, live in the studio. American Roots is produced in collaboration with the School of Liberal Arts at Tulane University here in New Orleans, with support from the National Endowment for the Arts, music appreciator Jim Hart in Chicago, and listeners like you nationwide at AmericanRoots.org, where you can hear all our programs and interviews for the last quarter century. 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
1: This is American Roots from New Orleans. Giving the drummer some, as the old expression for soloing goes. Coming up, we're live in studio with drummer Adonis Rose and members of the New Orleans Jazz Orchestra. The music they'll play features the jazz tunes of the late mysterious drummer James Black. Adonis Rose recalls Black's persona.
2: He was a very energetic person. He was very opinionated, and he was just a tough guy. You know, if you brought him into your space or you went into his space, it wasn't hard to figure that out. You'd figure that out very quickly.
1: Just now we're hearing James Black playing drums with the late jazz man Yusef Lateef. James Black played with Ellis Marsalis. His son, Wynton Marsalis, said, "Out of the cats in my father's band, I liked James the most. He was also a trumpet player. I was influenced by his music." Born in New Orleans in 1940, James Black played piano and trumpet in his youth, studied music at Southern University, worked in New York City playing drums with Cannonball Adderley, Lionel Hampton, and Freddie Hubbard. Black moved back to New Orleans in the late 60s, gigging with Dr. John, Fats Domino, and Professor Longhair. He was a session man. We're going to hear some of that soul and funk drumming. This one with singer Lee Dorsey was produced by Alan Toussaint. Leo Nocentelli guitar, George Porter bass. James Black playing drums. Riverboat on American Roots.

on the road and on the radio. It's American Roots.

Serious Funk from the Crescent City. There's a break in the road. Floridian Betty Harris, 1969, in a New Orleans session, written and produced by Alan Toussaint. James Black on drums, again with Leo Nocentelli guitar and George Porter bass. Before that, Hook and Sling Part 1, also 1969, with singer Eddie Bo and the Soul Finders on New Orleans label Scram Records, run by the local seafood magnate Al Scramuza. That drum beat by James Black has been sampled by hip-hop and rap artists from Kanye West to LL Cool J. Coming up, James Black driving a dance tune written by Eddie Bo. But first up, James Black sings with his girlfriend, Sister Mary, Bonnet Jumonville. There's a storm in the Gulf from the 1970s after the brutal Hurricane Camille. Drummer and songwriter James Black with Sister Mary on American Roots.

0: Sissy Walk, 1969, sung by Sonny Jones, written by Eddie Bowe, James Black on drums with the band. Before that, another Eddie Bowe song, Hip Drop, with Juanita Brooks on vocals, with the female group called The Explosions, recording for the Gold Cup label, 1970. Juanita Brooks later became a respected jazz, gospel, and Broadway singer. Both she and Eddie Bowe passed in 2009. James Black died in 1988. But his music lives in memory, and now a tribute by Adonis Rose of the New Orleans Jazz Orchestra. That's coming up live in the studio on American Roots.
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0: This is American Roots with a tribute to the legendary New Orleans drummer James Black. Black also composed tunes like Monkey Puzzle and Dee Wee, both recorded by Ellis Marsalis' ensemble in the early 1960s. As a composer, Black received support from the National Endowment for the Arts.

Our guest Adonis Rose started playing drums at age 3 under the instruction of a family friend, James Black. Adonis went on to play with Ellis Marsalis, Terrence Blanchard, and Betty Carter. Rose studied at Boston's Berklee College of Music but left to play music back home. In 2002, Adonis began drumming with the New Orleans Jazz Orchestra. Now he's artistic director. They're here to play the music of James Black, starting with a 1963 composition, Old Wine, on American Roots.

0: Old wine.
1: Old wine.
0: Uh-huh. Old wine. James Black, huh?
1: James Black, the one and only.
0: Yeah. Adonis, thanks for being out here with the group.
1: Absolutely. Thanks for having us.
0: Yeah, all sounds good down here in the Ninth Ward. James Black, what drew you as a percussionist, musician, thinker, doer to James Black?
1: Well, you can't be a New Orleans drummer and not be attracted or influenced by James Black in one way or another. Actually, you can't be a New Orleans musician and not be influenced by James Black.
0: Yeah.
1: I have a personal connection to James Black because I studied with him, but James Black and my dad, Vernon Severin, they were good friends. They were best friends up until the time that James Black died. But not only that, my uncle played in James Black's band. My uncle Chris Severin was his bassist. So there was really no getting away from James Black. He was at the house almost every day. I didn't even know he was a drummer for the longest time when I was a kid just coming up.
0: He was just a friend coming over.
1: He was just come out. Over, drink, with, hang with my parents, yeah. Drink. He would be at all the family parties. And then one day I found out he was a drummer. He gave my dad a set of drums and, you know, that was it.
0: Huh?
1: So he gave me drum lessons and gave my brother trumpet lessons. He was also a trumpet player.
0: Right, yeah. Mm-hmm. A melodic instrument gives you insight into that side of the music.
1: It does.
0: Well, in addition to being drawn to your family, I mean, you know, Irma Thomas, Harold Batiste, obviously Ellis Marsalis, Lee Dorsey, the Meters, Dr. John,
1: Yusef
0: Eddie
1: Latif.
0: Bowe. Yeah, out on the road with Yusef Lateef, Freddie Hubbard,
1: Cannonball,
0: Lionel Hampton. Yeah. I mean, a lot of people were drawn to James Black.
1: They had no choice. I mean, he was a musician that was ahead of his time, just in terms of the way he played the drums, which was one thing. His style, he was influenced a lot by Max Roach. Max Roach is playing. And then you had other great drummers around who were before him. You know, you had Ed Blackwell. You had a lot of great drummers that influenced James Black. Smokey Johnson was around. But as a drummer, he was the New Orleans modern jazz drummer outside of Ed Blackwell. So if you were looking to be progressive and be modern, James Black was the guy you would want to call.
0: Yeah, if you want to be soulful and funky, you call
1: him. He did it all. Yeah, he did it all. He played with Fats Domino, obviously.
0: Yeah.
1: He played with a lot of people. So one of the things that are really present in a lot of his music, and the thing that I feel like makes him special is are the melodies. They make the entire songs.
0: Yeah.
1: Some composers have different methods to writing. Like for me, I like to map out a form and do the chords and map that out and see what that's going to be. For James Black, you could tell that he wrote the melodies a lot of times first to his songs.
0: Yeah.
1: They're intricate rhythmically also, but I mean, these could easily be songs written by any tenor saxophonist or trumpet player, very melodic.
0: So as a drummer, I wonder, how do you approach getting to the sound of James Black? I mean, I assume there's notation, and you know, obviously there's harmony and melody, but when you're trying to play his part or your way with his part, how do you approach doing something like that?
1: I mean, basically for me, the foundation of my drumming, a lot of it came from James Black. And I've listened to so much of him as a drummer. Naturally for me, being a New Orleans drummer and knowing him, studying with him, it's easy for me to be able to hear his music a certain way. But with that, I've developed my own style over the years and my own way of hearing through music and you know, finishing out phrases that make it unique to my playing. And one thing, knowing James Black and the type of musician that he was and person that he was, his thing was all the time that he used to say to my dad, you know, you got to play, put your personality through the music.
0: Right.
1: He was a
0: firm
1: believer.
0: You're not just covering
1: believer.
0: Him.
1: Yeah.
0: You're bringing your own self to his sound
1: yes.
0: and his spirit.
1: Yes. So yeah. I don't think if James Black was coming to any of my gigs and I was playing his music, he would want me to play the music the way he did. Because
0: right.
1: it is impossible anyway. You just can't
0: right,
1: do
0: right,
1: it.
0: Right, right, right. Yeah. Well, you know, I always am amazed when I think of New Orleans. Over the years, we've had tremendous music programs in public schools. We had a dropout during Katrina and sort of building back. But I was reading that I guess he went to Southern and played in that legendary marching band.
1: Yep, yep.
0: So what's the relationship between kids learning, you know, marching music for Mardi Gras, football games and everything else, and how you deal with modern jazz or, you know, for that matter, soul or funk or whatever?
1: Yeah, well, you're looking at a product of exactly that. So
0: yeah.
1: I started playing the drums when I was about 4 years old.
0: Uh-huh.
1: I played in my concert band at Phillips Elementary School. I grew up in the St. Bernard Projects. And then I went on to play in marching bands in junior high school. I was the section leader of the drum section. I was really serious about that. I had a full scholarship to go to St. Aug and play in their marching band.
0: And that's a tough ensemble.
1: It is, but but I ended up getting into NOCA.
0: Oh, great. And New Orleans at the time, Center for Creative Arts.
1: Exactly.
0: Yeah.
1: New Orleans Center for Creative Arts. And at the time, you couldn't do both. So I had to make a decision on whether or not I was going to go to St. Aug or if I was going to go to NOCA. And my dad had a lot to do with that. He wanted me to be a professional musician. So he pretty much forced me to go there. Uh-huh. I wanted to do marching band. That eventually got me to the place where I am now. Yeah. So for me, I would not trade any of those experiences because it's all a journey and a trek. I think if you do it in that order, one, it gives you good techno facility, but also in-depth knowledge of the music from a lot of different perspectives.
0: Yeah, it makes you an all-around kind of guy.
1: It does. It does.
0: It's kind of amazing. And I'm sure you respect all those different settings.
1: I love them all. We just went to Battle of the Bands, Terrence and I. Let me introduce the guys.
0: Yeah, do that.
1: This is Terrence Taplin on the trombone.
0: I know Terrence.
1: He also went to St. Aug and Southern and marched in those bands.
0: Okay.
1: Jelani Bowman on the trumpet. Ricardo Pascal on a tenor saxophone.
0: All right.
1: Jesse McBride on the piano. And Amina Michelle Scott on the bass.
0: Good to hear you here. It's just so nice to be down here in the ninth and listen to some of this music that's modern, but it sounds very rooted at the same time. So yeah. We love it. We love it. Well, what's on your mind for what we could do next here?
1: I think we're going to do another tune. It's a very beautiful tune by James Black. This one's entitled Pretty One.
0: All right.

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0: 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We'll be back with more from Adonis Rose and members of the New Orleans Jazz Orchestra in a minute on American Roots.
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2: 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Currently based in Seattle, Washington, Jovino was born and raised in Rio de Janeiro, Brazil. He has released 20 recordings under his own name, toured internationally for decades with a wide variety of collaborations, and is a three-time

0: 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A recent review of his work earned this praise. Everything Santos Natos plays, whatever its narrower emotional content or style, feels like an affirmation of life, creativity, and love. Jovinos Santos Nato is our guest on the next Musician's Spotlight, Tuesday at 7 after All Things Considered, here on Montana Public Radio.
1: This is American Roots Live with drummer Adonis Rose and players from the New Orleans Jazz Orchestra. They're about to perform an intricate 5-4 piece. Many consider it James Black's greatest work, Magnolia Triangle.

0: Magnolia Triangle. I have to think that radio listeners across the country are cheering right now.
1: Oh, I hope
0: so. Or at least snapping their fingers or clapping their hands.
1: Oh, yeah, yeah, yeah.
0: Yeah, we're here in a studio where it's, you know, it's quiet, so y'all are making some beautiful sounds. And not cracking a sweat, from what I can tell.
1: Well, I am.
0: You're not showing it, man.
1: Yeah, I'm playing James Black's music, so I'm sweating.
2: I sweat on the inside.
0: Yeah, yeah, there you go.
1: Yeah, if it was John Coltrane, then we'll have some other people sweating. But.
0: Well, we can't hear the sweat, let's put it that way. So, you know, reading about James Black, many of the people that talk about him say that he lived a fast life. And, of course, he died young. But mm-hmm. What did that mean, he lived a fast life?
1: Well, he was a very energetic person. That's the first thing. And then he was very opinionated. And he was just a tough guy.
0: Yeah.
1: You know, if you brought him into your space or you went into his space, it wasn't hard to figure that out. You'll figure that out very quickly. I mean, he also really didn't like many drummers. There are a lot of drummers that he did not like. He liked Elvin Jones, but I remember hearing a story one time that Elvin Jones came to New Orleans to play with John Coltrane, and he used James Black's drums. And, you know, Elvin was playing so much on a drum kit this night that James Black made up some excuse to take his hi-hat away from Elvin Jones while he was on stage.
0: So we began with how many people he'd played with who must have loved his music, but now we're on to all the people.
1: Yeah,
0: we're
1: talking about his personality now, so that's a different thing.
0: But the
1: yeah.
0: personality is a powerful one, and I think it's part of the memory that's in you and so many people that talk about him. I interviewed Charles Neville a number of times, and he brought up something to me that I never knew, which was that there was a modern jazz band in Angola.
1: Exactly.
0: And you know, the situation with jazz musicians in New Orleans is you're going to get pinched no matter what,
1: right.
0: if they wanted to pinch you.
1: Mm-hmm.
0: So you end up with a band, I guess they were called the Knickknacks, that has Charles playing sax, and James Booker's there, Chris Kenner's there,
1: yep,
0: and James Black is there. I mean, this is like an all-star lineup.
1: Exactly.
0: In prison.
1: And at some point, Aaron Neville got there later, and I mean, it was really, I'm guessing the
0: Freddie
1: idea.
0: Freddie Fender.
1: Yeah, the idea
0: all
1: of it back
0: of
1: then,
0: people.
1: it was the truest form of rehabilitation, you know. Where,
0: but it was Angola yeah. that needed to be rehabilitated
1: well, I'm
0: more
1: just
0: than
1: saying,
0: many
1: that's,
0: of the prisoners.
1: Well, exactly, but that's where they sent them, yeah. and they were yeah. able to still be musicians in a yeah. prison and give that to other people that probably really needed it. Right.
0: But a modern jazz band in Angola in the early 60s is kind of an incredible
1: yeah.
0: image.
1: Oh, yeah.
0: And James Black was part of it.
1: Oh, yeah, he was. Yeah. Oh, yeah.
0: Well, we're heading towards the end of our ride here. What would you like to take us home?
1: I think my relationship to James Black and James Black's relationship to all of New Orleans music includes a lot of different legendary artists that are from here, including Harold Baptiste, Elvin Baptiste, Ellis Marsalis in particular. Let's do Swingin' at the Haven by Ellis Marsalis.
0: Oh, that's the name of the old Marsalis Motel, huh?
1: That's right. And that hotel would house a lot of people in the civil rights movement and musicians and people who would come through town. So, yeah, it was a very important piece of history. And, yeah, we're going to do this soon. Swinging at the Haven.
0: All very good. Well, thank you so much for coming out, folks. It's just a great afternoon to hear your music, and takes me to another level just to hear it. And I hope everyone who's listening out there to American Roots feels the same
1: All
0: way.
1: All right. Well, thank you for having us.
0: Swinging at the Haven.
1: Swinging at the Haven.
0: Ooh.

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Our team includes Maureen Loughran, Olivia Broslowski, Lauren Callahan, the late Ken Mills, Steve Martin, and Tulane students Gavin Hannenberg, Paige Veal, and Emily Clark. 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Until that time, I'm Nick Spitzer for American Roots from PRX, Public Radio Exchange. We're all swinging at the Haven.

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1: Oh yeah, that's a midnight special. That's a midnight special.

Hello, I'm Marilyn Ray Beyer. I am so glad you could join me as we bid adieu to another school year on this presentation of the Midnight Special, brought to you from the Rene Crown Public Media Center, and made possible in part by Mr. and Mrs. Norman R. Bobbins, the Robert Thomas Bobbins Foundation, and an anonymous donor. There will be more than one teacher who we salute on this program. Here is an annual classic from the late Michael Smith.

while back at school, Bill Fleming raised a timid hand. Didn't he deserve to share his friend's same reprimand? After all, he was the one who made the gaseous gaffe that caused Dave Massengill to...

The giggle from Julia Crafton when she was just 17 years old, writing and recording Thoughts from a Bubble in 2023. Where did Miss Nancy Sterrett go? David Massengill, he's such a marvelous storyteller as well as a songwriter. Michael Smith, talk about a story. Sister Clarissa from Love Stories. And as we think about teaching and teachers, well, we've got several to choose from. Here's songwriter Terry Farmer and Cairn to Cairn, the trio of Robert Crozier, Kelly McDermott, and Terry Farmer, and What Will I Teach You?

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I know I'm a teacher and it's the land of the free, but I don't want to catch what you got.

0: stoned, hacked on, wheezed on, and sneezed on. I'm a reaching for the young folks' minds. I've gotta be good even when I'm feeling bad, and I've always got to look real kind. Kids, you know I love you inside and out, but sometimes I wanna go and shout, please won't you just stay away from me for a while with that smile. What happened to your teeth, kid? Where'd they go? A reacher and a teacher, something of a preacher, a reacher for the young folks' minds.
1: I was a substitute teacher. That's a kind of peculiar job because you never know when you'll be working day to day. You depend on a call from a school principal to wake you up in the morning. Let me describe it to you. A 10-degree winter morning in New York. I'm curled up in my bed in womb position having a dream invariably. Maybe not actually, but symbolically. Hot dogs chasing donuts through the Lincoln Tunnel. Whatever, it's a sex dream. Didn't you ever have that one? With the hot dogs dancing, hey, Barbariba, hey, and the donuts wearing garter belts. You never had that one, huh? Man, what are you people, freaks? I don't know. But the lipstick missing the lip. Anyway, when you're awakened out of a deep sleep, the person that wakes you up always asks, did I wake you? And you deny it. No matter what kind of web you're removing from your mouth and eyes, you deny it. I was just lying down, man. I was just lying down. I was just lying down about 12 hours, I guess. It was a long lie down there. No, I was just lying. You know, people don't like to be caught napping at 6 in the morning. It could be a school principal, you know. So you ever overcompensate, try to sound awake in a hurry, you go, hello! You go the other way. You don't know what's going to come out. You ever test your voice before you get on? Off phone, you know, hello, hello! Ring, hello, hello, ring, hello, hello. Good morning, Mr. Klein. This is Mr. Torelli, Jefferson Junior High School. Morning, Mr. Torelli. I didn't wake you, did I, Mr. Klein? Oh, no, Mr. Torelli, just reading the Bible. Oh, good, Mr. Klein. Can you come in for Miss Pringle, our German teacher? She's absent this morning.
2: I don't speak any German.
1: No German at all?
2: Sauerkraut.
1: Solid. Be there at 9:20. And spell your name right.
3: Sauerkraut. In my teaching days, I once substituted in for a physics teacher, and they were studying mirrors and reflective properties of light, arcs, convex, concave. Wow, I didn't know what I was doing. I had a couple of poems that had mirror images in them, and that's what we did that day. Robert Klein, substitute teacher, and the late Brian Dagenhart, who indeed was a teacher. Teacher, in fact, this was his teacher song number 2 from 1984's Popcorn and Other Favorites. We heard the trio Cairn to Cairn, What Will I Teach You? Leon Rosselson from Great Britain also wonders what we might be learning. Here is his history lesson.
4: History lesson, it's time to remember the deeds of the great.

the gas as it gutters the trenches black. The smell of the smoke from a gun. White, the pain of a bombshell exploding. History lessons begun. History lessons.

What did you learn in school today, dear little boy of mine? What did you learn in school today, dear little boy of mine? I learned that Washington never told a lie. I learned that soldiers seldom die. I learned that everybody's free. And that's what the teacher said to me. That's what I learned in school today. That's what I learned in school. What did you learn in school today, dear little boy of mine? What did you learn in school today, dear little boy of mine? I learned that policemen are my friends. I learned that justice never ends. I learned that murderers die for the crimes, even if we make a mistake sometime. And that's what I learned in school today. That's what I learned in school.

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I learned our government must be strong. It's always right and never wrong. Our leaders are the finest men, and we elect them again and again. And that's what I learned in school. That's what I learned.

little boy of mine. I learned that war is not so bad. I learned about the great ones we have had. We fought in Germany and in France, and someday I might get my chance. That's what I learned in school today.

0: That's Joe Jenks. What Did You Learn? It's a song written by Cy Conn from a terrific 2018 album by Joe Jenks called The Forgotten, Recovered Treasures from the Pen of Cy Conn. And how could you forget Tom Paxton's What Did You Learn in School Today? And how about it? Pete Seeger did that song so convincingly. Leon Russellson from Perspectives and History Lesson. There's so much to learn in the classroom, and there's a lot that you can learn on the schoolyard as well. We have Steve Seskin up next.
1: I'm a little boy with glasses, the one they call the geek. A little girl who never smiles, 'cause I've got braces on my teeth.

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When I studied my ABCs and learned arithmetic, I also learned in public school what makes America tick. The kid in the front and the kid behind, the kid across the aisle, the Italian kid and the Polish kid, and the girl with the Irish smile. The colored kid and the Spanish kid and the Russian kid my size. The Jewish kid and the Grecian kid and the girl with the Chinese eyes. We were a regular Noah's Ark, every race beneath the sun. But our motto for graduation was, one for all,

0: The Mrs. Siaki in that song was actually the songwriter's mother. Carla Siaki's mother, yes, indeed, was a teacher. And the children you heard singing with Carla were her mother's students, Mrs. Siaki's students. We're going to miss you, Mrs. Siaki, from a 1997 album called Wishes and Dreams. And I'm delighted to tell you that Carla Siaki, after a quite a long time of a hiatus from singing and playing out and conducting her life as a musician, she is back doing that and sharing her knowledge with others as well. Danny Glover with such a tender version of the poem called The Kids in School with Me. Langston Hughes, he had his sights set beyond himself, didn't he? Langston Hughes, set to America the Beautiful. Danny Glover, the reader. We heard Brad Yoder, School Together, and Steve Seskin, Don't Laugh at Me. Well, here comes a scene, a story song from Linda Allen that might sound familiar to you, and, well, feel free to sing along with Bill Staines following that.
1: When I

the multi-talented Joe Crookston. Yes, guitar, fiddle, banjo. He is also a painter, a fabulous visual artist. Joe Crookston, I Sing. And Abigail LaPelle, from a 2021 album called Stolen Time. She is an enchanting singer-songwriter, and she not only sings and plays, but in that song she says, I see music. The late, great Bill Staines, I know you were singing and clapping along, A Place in the Choir, and Why Don't You Sing in the Chorus, from the marvelous Linda Allen, all the way back to 1984 for that one. I'm Marilyn Ray Beyer with you on the Midnight Special. Stay around. We're going to be enjoying our own sort of musical education as we go through the rest of the Midnight Special. And speaking of educators, Jonas Friddle is a singer and a songwriter and an instructor in banjo at not only the Old Town School of Music, but many festivals and workshops and other projects that he has to pass on his skills. Here's Jonas Friddle with just an excerpt of the Midnight Special.

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1: His going in the army is the best thing he could do. Now you're free to start to do what you wanted to. Albert, Albert, Albert. I remember how you told me I should trust you for a year. It would just be for a year, but it's 8 years, Albert. 8 long years, Albert.
2: Rosie, it takes time to build.

0: Do you hear something? What is that? It's music. It's a parade. Look at the parade coming. It's a parade. I love parades. Who's that guy there in the front leading it on the big horse? It's Richard the Lionhearted. It's really him. Richard the Lionhearted. Look at that horse. Look at it. He's scratching himself. Hey, Dick. Hey, Lionhearted. What do you call him? Hey, Richard the Lion. Hey, Hearted. Doesn't look. It's Richard the Lionhearted. Who's that following him there? That little guy with the fur rug. That's the show. It's Attila the Hun. Hey, Hun. What do you call him? Hey, Attila. He's a little guy. What a little shrimp. I thought he was a big guy. What were they afraid of? Hey, Hun. Look at him. He's scratching himself. There is Beowulf. With a club. Hey, Beowulf. Beowulf. I wonder if he killed that. Hey, did you really kill that bear? He doesn't say anything. What a parade. This is great. Look, there's Jonathan Swift. Hey, Mr. Swift, John. He's giggling. I thought he was supposed to be mad. What's he giggling? Hey, Jonathan Swift. Mr. Swift, what's the gag? There's Mark. What a terrific. There goes Disraeli. Look at Disraeli. Disraeli, I never knew you could twirl a baton. Hey, Disraeli. He's dancing. This is the greatest parade I ever saw. Listen, hey, hey! Did you hear somebody? You don't look. There is Minnie Mouse. She's wearing those funny lady shoes. Hey, Minnie, I used to be a fan of yours. Whatever happened to her? Minnie, where's Mickey? There she goes. This is a wonderful parade. All the great people of the world going right past here. I never thought they'd go past this corner. Eric the Red, for crying out loud, he's bald. What a phony. Hey, Eric! Eric! Hey, Baldy! Hey, Red! What a phony spalonis. I'll bet he never did have red hair. There goes. There is U.S. Grant, President Grant. Hey, President, U.S. General! To the ears. I thought that was just a story. Look at him. This is awful, and in a parade. Cotton Mather! Cotton Mather! Shh, don't say anything. He might see us. It's Cotton Mather. Don't say a word. Billy Budd. Hey, Billy! Billy's carrying a flag that says Excelsior. Hey, Billy, you got a rotten deal! Billy! He doesn't look. What a handsome job. What a handsome job. Look, there goes Lady Godiva. Look what the horse did! You think they could train the horses better for a parade? Hey, Lady Godiva! Oh, for crying out loud, she's wearing tights. Oh, after all this time, what a disappointment. This is the greatest parade. There goes Captain Kidd. He never made major. Hey, wait for me! Hey, I want to go! They never looked. I want to... Hey, wait for me! Wait! I want to be with you! All the great people! Wait! Wait! I'm great too! Wait! Wait! I never looked. They're gone.
1: How aptly titled, The Human Comedy. Gene Shepherd, the pride of Hammond, Indiana, from a 1959 recording. And, you know, The Human Comedy, also the title of a famous William Saroyan story, if you go back to your American literature class. Hobo Jim, also known as Jim Varzos, and Educated Man. He was a balladeer from Alaska, but he was born in Indiana and split his time between Nashville and Alaska. Cheetah Rivera in the cast of Bye Bye Birdie, the original Broadway cast, and English teacher. Well, here we go next with Emily Saliers and Amy Ray. They're taking a class as well. But sometimes what you learn during your school days is more about who you are and what you are than what you know. The Indigo Girls, Driver Education.

0: homework machine. The homework machine, oh, the homework machine. Most perfect contraption that's ever been seen. Just put in your homework and drop in a dime. Snap on the switch and in 10 seconds time, your homework comes out quick and clean as can be. Here it is, 9 plus 4, and the answer is 3. 3. Oh, me. I guess it's not as perfect as I thought it would be.
1: Some of you who have small children may have perhaps been put in the embarrassing position of being unable to do your child's arithmetic homework because of the current revolution in mathematics teaching known as the new math. So as a public service here tonight, I thought I would offer a brief lesson in the new math. Tonight, we're going to cover subtraction. This is the first room I've worked for a while. It didn't have a blackboard, so we will have to make do with more primitive visual aids, as they say in the ad biz. Consider the following subtraction problem, which I will put up here. 342 minus 173. Now, remember how we used to do that. 3 from 2 is 9, carry the 1, and if you're under 35 or went to a private school, you say 7 from 3 is 6, but if you're over 35 and went to a public school, you say 8 from 4 is 6. And carry the 1, so you have 169. But in the new approach, as you know, the important thing is to understand what you're doing rather than to get the right answer. Here's how they do it now. You can't take 3 from 2. 2 is less than 3, so you look at the 4 in the tens place. Now that's really 4 tens, so you make it 3 tens, regroup, and you change a 10 to 10 ones, and you add them to the 2 and get 12, and you take away 3, that's 9. Is that clear? Now instead of 4 in the tens place, you've got 3 because you added 1, that is to say 10 to the 2, but you can't take 7 from 3, so you look in the hundreds place. From the 3, you then use 1 to make 10 ones, and you know why 4 plus minus 1 plus 10 is 14 minus 1, because addition is commutative, right? And so you got 13 tens, and you take away 7, and that leaves 5. Well, 6, actually, but the idea is the important thing. Now go back to the hundreds place. You're left with 2 and you take away 1 from 2 and that leaves... Everybody get 1? Not bad for the first day.

actually is not the answer that I had in mind, because the book that I got this problem out of wants you to do it in base 8. But don't panic. Base 8 is just like base 10, really, if you're missing 2 fingers. Shall we have a go at it? Hang on. You can't take 3 from 2. 2 is less than 3, so you look at the 4 in the 8th place. Now that's really 4 8s, so you make a 3 8s, regroup, and you change an 8 to 8 1s, and you add to the 2, and you get 1 2 base 8, which is 10 base 10, and you take away 3, that's 7. Okay? Now instead of 4 in the 8th place, you've got 3 because you added 1, that is to say 8, to the 2, but you can't take 7 from 3, so you look at the 64s. 64. How did 64 get into it? I hear you cry. Well, 64 is 8 squared, don't you see? Well, you ask a silly question, you get a silly answer. From the 3, you then...

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Now, let's not always see the same hands. One, that's right. Whoever got one can stay after the show and clean the erasers.

0: come back tomorrow night, we're going to do Fractions. You know, I've often thought I'd like to write a mathematics textbook someday because I have a title that I know will sell a million copies. I'm going to call it Tropic of Calculus. Yes.
1: Oh, Tom Lehrer, a lot of his work from the 1950s and early 60s still wears well, does it not? Although, new math, I don't know, where have we gone with that? Could that have been assisted by AI? Well, certainly Shel Silverstein and his homework machine was a forward projection of what might be coming our way right now. We heard Driver Education, a thoughtful piece of work from Poseidon and the Bitter Bug from 2009. Emily Saliers and Amy Ray are the Indigo Girls. Jack Torrey and Paige Burkham are the Cactus Blossoms. So be ready to take notes during this set.

Julie Matthews wrote Class Reunion, and with her partner Chris Weil, a long-running British female duo, they invited along the wonderful Christine Collister to sing Class Reunion. That was in the year 2000. And even before that, Cheryl Honeymeyer from up in New England, Class Notes. If I Saw You from the Cactus Blossoms One Day album, the Minneapolis sibling duo, they put out that album in 2022. If I Saw You. Well, here's Pierce Pettis with thoughts about seeing old friends from high school back in the state of grace where he grew up. Pierce Pettis, Little River Canyon. I'm Marilyn Ray Beyer, by the way, and you're tuned to The Midnight Special.

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But if I were to go back to college, think what a loser I'd be. I'd walk through the quad and think, oh my God.

the college crush. Was it the guy across the aisle in Psych 101 or the young woman in the line at the dining hall? Or maybe it was your professor. Katie Dahl from her Seven Stones album, Summer Grass. And we heard I Wish I Could Go Back to College from the original Broadway cast of Avenue Q, Dos Boys, a duo covering the Steely Dan classic My Old School. And we began with an idyllic memory from those high school summers, Pierce Pettis, Little River Canyon. We have Rick Fielding, appropriately, off to school no more for the end of this program, and we'll finish with David Roth.

Thank you, Mr. Ryan, from David Roth. And yes, he did reunite with Mr. Ryan. We heard the cautionary tale, Off to School No More, from Canada's Rick Fielding. And we began this program with a salute to a teacher, and that is how we close this edition of the Midnight Special, made possible in part by the generous support of Mr. and Mrs. Norman R. Bobbins, the Robert Thomas Bobbins Foundation, and an anonymous donor. Meet me here again next week, and until then, if the lessons feel a little bit too difficult, keep a stiff upper lip and remember the words of Laura Love, I Still Believe.

0: MTPR is supported by the Nature Conservancy, working with communities right here in Montana to keep it a place where people and nature thrive. 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
1: From parks, we've had to cut back on that because of the price of gas.
2: They limit trips to save money, and they've put on hold plans to travel a lot in retirement. They really want to see the Pacific Northwest. The idea is to drive because her husband doesn't like to fly. But it's not happening with gas prices like now.
1: And we're running out of time. We're in our 70s. My husband's going to be 76. And at some point, you don't want to drive, you know, at a certain age.
2: They're doing everything they can think of to spend less. This year, they stopped eating beef altogether.
1: I go to the grocery store every week and I tell the checkout person, if I could stop eating, I'd be rich.
2: Even harder was cutting back on coffee.
1: It took a while to get used to that, let me tell you. But I have the one cup in the morning and then I switch to water or tea or something like that.
2: They're still feeling the pinch financially, she says, but getting used to that, too. Jennifer Ludden, NPR News.
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4: Greetings, I'm Christy the Wordsmith. Because English is classified as a Germanic language, it contains many structural and etymological elements of that tongue. But German immigrants to North America in the 19th century added many of their terminologies to the linguistic potpourri that is the American English language. A loafer is a mooch or an idler. Loafer is an alteration of the German Landläufer, meaning vagabond or tramp. In the late 1930s, Americans began to use the word loafer as a word for the informal, no-lace shoes that perhaps a casual stroller might wear. A glitch is a malfunction, a mishap, or a snag. English speakers inherited this word from the German verb glitchen, meaning slide or slip. Smut, meaning obscene or pornographic literature, derives from schmutz, German for dirt or filth. The spiel, that is an elaborate ornamented sales pitch, is a direct descendant of spiel, meaning game or sport or play. These are ultimately related to the verb spielen, to play or gamble. If you love to travel, you have Wanderlust. Borrowed directly from German, Wanderlust, or Wanderlust, as it's pronounced in the language, is a combination of wandern, to wander, and Lust, meaning pleasure, joy, or delight. I'm Christy the Wordsmith. Good day, Verbivores.
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6: 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They used to be made with grass and leaves. According to a new study, urban bowerbirds are using much more colorful decor, usually stolen from humans. 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
2: 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This is Sherry Quinn with your weather forecast for Tuesday, June 9. West of the Divide, rain showers likely today, highs in the upper 50s to mid-60s. Missoula, Polson, Libby, and Eureka, highs up to 61. Kalispell, Whitefish, and Thompson Falls, highs up to 59. Butte, Hamilton, and Deer Lodge, highs up to 61. Phillipsburg, a high of 54. In central Montana today, cloudy with a chance of rain and slight chance of thunderstorms, highs in the mid-60s to mid-70s. Great Falls, Helena, and White, Sulphur Springs, a high of 72. Browning, a high of 59. In southwest Montana today, mostly cloudy, rain showers likely, and a chance of thunderstorms, highs in the mid-50s to mid-60s. Bozeman and Dillon, highs up to 71. 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
1: Becoming of a president of the United States.
2: Attorney General of California, Rob Bonta, thank you so much for your time.
1: Thank you so much, Vera. Thanks for having me.
2: NPR reached out to the White House asking for evidence of the president's claims of voter fraud. White House spokesperson Abigail Jackson wrote back, quote, "Countless Americans share the same concerns as President Trump," and added that President Trump is pushing for legislation that would, quote, "establish a uniform standard of photo ID for voting, prohibit no-excuse mail-in voting, and end the practice of ballot harvesting." No evidence of voter fraud was provided, and the claims remain unsubstantiated. This is NPR News.
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6: Well, good morning, Montana. This is Austin Amistoy with you here on Montana Public Radio, and it's Tuesday, the 9th of June. Taking a peek outside that window this morning, we'll see cloudy skies, maybe a little rain. At last report, Kalispell, 42 degrees, Missoula, 39, Butte, 48, Hamilton, 53 degrees, Libby, 43, Thompson Falls, 36, Polson and Eureka, 48, Deer Lodge, 51, Phillipsburg, 48 degrees, Bozeman, Dillon, and Great Falls, 53, Helena, 55, White Sulphur Springs, 51, and Browning, 48 degrees. And here in just a minute, Montana News kicks off early today. It's 6:44.
7: So this scrambles my brain, but birds are actually dinosaurs. We'll discuss that and how birds survived the mass extinction that the T-Rex did not. Next time, here and now.
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9: Good morning, I'm Michelle Martin. Historian Gordon S. Wood has died. He was 92 years old. His work focused on the American Revolution. He believed the founders fundamentally remade society, from systems of government to how people dressed, in ways even they didn't expect. Wood found his high school history classes boring, but it became a passion in college. He once wrote, quote, "We Americans have such a thin and meager sense of history that we cannot get too much of it." It's Morning Edition.
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6: With Montana News, I'm Austin Amistoy. The Montana Republican Party worked this primary season to oust several of its own members from the state legislature. It took issue with moderate candidates it saw as being too willing to work across the aisle with Democrats. With the dust of this month's primary election settled, I've got Lee Newspaper's State Bureau reporter Seaborn Larson here with me to share the results of this intra-party battle. Seaborn, welcome.
11: Good to be here, Austin.
6: So set the stage a little bit for us here. The Montana GOP this election season was targeting more than a few of its own members to be voted out of the state house. Who are some of those lawmakers and why did they fall out of favor with the state party?
11: Right. So the lawmakers in question here include that centrist faction of the party that we talk often about here on MTPR. That's Lou Jones, David Beatty, Ed Buttrey.

0: These are longtime members of the Republican caucus at the state legislature that will often work with Democrats to pass major policy and spending initiatives. What happened leading up to this election was the 2025 legislature, where a group of nine Republican legislators in the Senate partnered with Democrats on the first day and sort of exercised a majority control of that chamber throughout the session. And so that was the kind of the first big event. The second one was the election of Art Wittig to the top of the Montana Republican Party. And, you know, Art Wittig made it a point of his new chairmanship that he would purge essentially the more moderate wing from the party. And while the party chair doesn't have the power to stop somebody from running as a Republican, it can essentially make being a Republican kind of a uncomfortable situation for its more moderate members. And so for the better part of a year leading up to that primary, the party did put a lot of effort into trying to oust those incumbents.
1: Well, let's talk about the successes and failures of that effort then, Seaborn. How successful was the state party in ousting those incumbents?
0: You know, depending on who you talk to, I think it was kind of a wash, actually. So if we look at the math over in the Senate, it looks like I mentioned earlier, that group of nine Republicans is going to be a few different members, but there will be another nine in the Senate of moderate to centrist Republicans who look likely to maybe work with Democrats again to maybe control the chamber on major policy issues. That includes Representative Lou Jones, who's headed for the Senate, and Representative David Beattie, a close ally of Lou Jones. The conservative wing of the party was successful in ousting Representative Ed Buttrey. He's been a major proponent of Medicaid the last several sessions, as well as Representative John Fitzpatrick. He was another more moderate legislator who really had gotten involved in funding for state institutions such as the Montana State Hospital and Montana State Prison and Deer Lodge. Those were both in his district, and he lost out to a newcomer who's a major school choice advocate. So policy was, I think, involved in a lot of the outside spending that came into that race as well.
1: So kind of a draw, it sounds like, between these two factions of the Republican Party. And I do think it's important to note here that this was a primary election. So none of these people have been elected to office yet. That's going to happen this November. But it's important because in a lot of these districts, these Republicans who have advanced to the general election stand a very high chance of going on and serving in the state house because they're not in competitive districts. They don't really have viable challengers, or in some cases, a challenger at all. So what are you hearing from GOP party leaders and lawmakers about whether these results are going to impact the way the party governs come January?
0: Absolutely. And, you know, when we get into the legislature in January, what I've been thinking about is, you know, these fault lines in the Republican caucus have existed for a long, long time. And I don't know that I've ever seen as much hostility at the legislature as I did last year when that group of nine Republican lawmakers broke out with Democrats to kind of run that chamber. And I wonder, you know, will this election actually have much of an impact on those fault lines, or were they so deep already that, you know, those factions are already kind of set? What I am curious about is the Republican convention coming to Missoula this weekend, and I'm wondering if maybe the more hardline faction of the Republican Party that is running at least the party mechanism right now, if they're going to try to formalize some of this party purity stuff that Art Wittig has really been focused on in his time as chair, and whether or not that'll have any kind of impact in how Republican politics looks going forward.
1: And one last thing, how about the bad blood? There's a lot of money spent trying to oust these incumbents and some pretty aggressive moves by their opponents. Are we going to see any efforts to patch things over before January?
0: You know, I'm not hearing anybody trying to come back to the negotiating table to try to settle things out. I think, you know, the party, Art Wittig told me at least, that he still hopes these Republicans will sort of come into the fold and start abiding by the party platform. But for those Republican incumbents who won last week, you know, they've already been elected. They have the power of the office. And so I'm not really sure they feel they need the party backing to continue to govern.
1: Seaborn Larson reports for the Lee Newspaper's State Bureau. Seaborn, thank you for being here.
0: Thanks so much, Austin.
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1: President Trump says the U.S. is close to an agreement with Iran to end the war, which could include a new deal about Iran's nuclear program. But what might Trump have to concede?
2: What he cannot abide is an outcome that paints him to be a loser, having been played by the regime that he intended to weaken.
1: I'm Elsa Chang. 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
6: Live from NPR News in Washington, I'm Dave Mattingly. President Trump is once again expressing optimism that the U.S. is close to reaching an agreement to end the war with Iran. Speaking to reporters in New York City, the president said there could be a deal in 2 or 3 days. Separately, U.S. Central Command says 2 crew members have been rescued after their Army attack helicopter crashed near the Strait of Hormuz. Neither was seriously injured. It's unclear what caused the crash. The leaders of China and North Korea are vowing to breathe new life into their decades-old alliance at a summit in Pyongyang. NPR's Anthony Kuhn reports.
7: On his second day in Pyongyang, Chinese leader Xi Jinping and his host Kim Jong-un visited a monument to Chinese soldiers killed fighting alongside the North in the Korean War. He and Kim planted a fir tree to symbolize the two countries' evergreen friendship. Xi Jinping called for stepping up political, economic, cultural, and military cooperation. Neither side made any mention of the North's nuclear weapons, an issue which Kim Jong-un has made clear is non-negotiable. China appears to have reasserted its importance to North Korea after Pyongyang and Moscow signed a mutual defense pact in 2024. The summit came just weeks after Xi Jinping held summits with both President Trump and Russian President Vladimir Putin. Anthony Kuhn, NPR News, Seoul.
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3: With Montana news, I'm Austin Amastoy. The Montana Republican Party battled with members of its own ranks at the ballot box last week in a struggle between moderate incumbent state lawmakers and more hardline challengers. The result appears to be a draw. That's according to reporting by Seaborn Larson with the Lee Newspaper's State Bureau. Larson says moderates won key victories by advancing longtime lawmakers like Lou Jones of Conrad and David Beatty of Hamilton to the November election. But he says conservatives are still in charge of the state party, and that may be key at the upcoming Montana GOP convention.
8: And I'm wondering if maybe the more hardline faction of the Republican Party that is running at least the party mechanism right now, if they're going to try to formalize some of this party purity stuff and whether or not that'll have any kind of impact in how Republican politics looks going forward.
3: Republicans from across the state will meet for their annual convention in Missoula this Friday and Saturday. The Ninth Circuit Court of Appeals has denied hearing a lawsuit from young climate activists regarding several Trump administration policies. The federal court rejected the 22 young people's suit challenging a slew of executive orders signed by President Trump early last year. The orders declared a national energy emergency and promoted increasing development of coal and other fossil fuels. The plaintiffs had argued these policies would continue to worsen planet warming emissions and the harms of climate change. Missoula Federal District Court Judge Dana Christensen dismissed the case after its hearing last fall. In his decision, he wrote that he agreed the young people were being negatively impacted by climate change, but that the court could not review every action taken by the Trump administration. The Court of Appeals agreed, saying the court did not have the power to grant the relief the plaintiffs were asking for. I'm Austin Amastoy, and you're listening to MTPR.
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5: Well, good morning, everybody. 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It's Tuesday, June 9th, and if we peel back the blinds and take a look out that window, we'll see cloudy skies in our listening area. At last report, Kalispell's 49 degrees, Missoula 56, Butte 42, Hamilton 56 degrees, Libby 45, Thompson Falls 42, Polson, Eureka, and Deer Lodge 53 degrees, Phillipsburg 49, Bozeman, Dillon, and Great Falls 55, Helena 56 degrees, White Sulphur Springs 52, and Browning 48. Another look at your full Tuesday forecast is coming up here in about a minute, and the time is 7:44.
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8: It's Morning Edition from NPR News. I'm Leila Fadel.
9: And I'm Michelle Martin. Good morning. The World Cup kicks off later this week, and most teams have been settling in at their base camps. But the Iranian national team has been forced to find a new camp south of the border in Tijuana. That's where NPR's Ada Peralta is. Hi, Ada.
10: Hey, Michelle.
9: So why is the Iranian team in Mexico?
10: I mean, look, what's happening here is extraordinary. It's the first time a World Cup host country is set to receive a country that it is fighting a war against. The U.S., Israel, and Iran are at war, and the U.S. said, fine, the Iranian national team can play in this tournament, but they can't spend their nights in the U.S. Last month, Mexico said they would be happy to host Iran here in Tijuana, that a local team, the Cholos, would give them space to train. Iran, which qualified for the World Cup more than a year ago, was supposed to train in Tucson, Arizona, but everything has been up in the air since Israel and the U.S. attacked Iran in February. The U.S. didn't even approve Iran's visas until Friday, and a few in the delegation, including the head of the federation, didn't get visas at all. And Iran isn't the only delegation facing tough treatment from the U.S. Just two examples. Iraq's team photographer was denied entry by the U.S., and over the weekend, a Somali referee, one of the best on the African continent, was also turned away over, quote, vetting concerns.
9: Well, but you've been in Tijuana following the Iranian team, right? What have you seen?
10: Here, it's a love fest. I was outside the team hotel yesterday, and there was a small group of people there.

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1: Jim Ewing had to get his foot amputated after a climbing accident. 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
4: Good morning, Montana, and welcome to your Tuesday. June 9th is the date. This is Austin Amistoy, your morning edition host here on Montana Public Radio, and you better prepare yourselves if you haven't already for a few more rainy days. That's what's coming to the listening area starting later this afternoon, lasting through part of Thursday, most likely. We could see a quarter inch or more in many locations by the end of Thursday. West of the Divide today, a chance of rain showers in the morning. Rain showers are likely by afternoon and evening. Missoula, Kalispell, Whitefish, Hamilton, Thompson Falls, Eureka, and Deer Lodge with a high of 60 degrees today. Butte, Polson, and Libby, 63, and Phillipsburg, 54. Central Montana, mostly cloudy with a chance of rain and a slight chance of thunderstorms in the afternoon and evening. Great Falls and Helena with a high of 69 degrees today. White Sulphur Springs, 63, and Browning, 58. Finally, southwest Montana has rain showers likely today with a chance of thunderstorms through the day. Slight chance of snow this evening. Bozeman and Dillon, 66.
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7: I'm Leila Fadel.
8: And I'm Steve Inskeep. We are following up on a word Pope Leo used about artificial intelligence. His recent statement on AI warned of it becoming a new form of colonialism. That word brings to mind empires of centuries past that took land and resources. In this case, it's companies exploiting people's data and other things. In talking of colonialism, Leo appears to have picked up on tech writers who have used that term for almost a decade. One of them is Karen Howe. Her book, Empire of AI, says that some tech researchers talk of their mission in religious terms.
9: They say that they are trying to bring progress and modernity. They're trying to benefit all of humanity. And essentially, if you allow them to do this, they will bring humanity to this kind of utopic state where cancer is cured, climate change is no more, poverty is no more. Essentially, what they're describing is a heaven. And they say if they don't do it, then the bad guys will, and humanity will descend into hell. And of course, religion was a deeply integral part of the expansion of empires of old, which is part of the reason why it is so fascinating that Pope Leo XIV, as someone who is at the top of one of the religions of old, is putting out a document that's meant to encounter the religions of the new world.
8: Some people are going to hear this and think it is just an intellectual exercise. If you see certain things today as colonialism, it's easy to just plug tech firms into that existing framework.
9: It's not intellectual. People are literally feeling the dispossession. We are seeing this most prominently with data center protests all across the country. And when I speak with communities that are pushing back against these facilities, it's not a new form of NIMBYism. They aren't just pushing back because they don't want to host a large facility. They're pushing back because this facility, yes, it hikes up their utility prices. It could contaminate their soil and their water and their air. But more importantly, it also represents this physical manifestation of something deeply corrosive happening in American society right now, which is that we are about to mint the world's first trillionaire while there is a massive affordability crisis where the average American cannot actually put food on the table for their kids and guarantee that their kids are going to have a better life than they do.
8: You're saying that AI exploits the work of people who create stuff and puts it to its own use, but things that we create have always been out in the public and people have made new uses of them. A tech leader might say what you're describing is economic activity.
9: What I would say is in the past when people would use knowledge that was already in the public domain to facilitate economic opportunity, We said it was a good thing because it actually grew the economic pie for everyone. But what we're seeing now with the way that they're hoovering up knowledge work and trying to monopolize and become the sole provider of knowledge work is it's actually shrinking the economic pie for most people. So at the moment, data annotation work, which is the kind of work that goes into preparing and cleaning data for training AI models, that has become the fourth fastest growing job in the US. And who is actually doing that work? College graduates, PhD graduates, even professionals like lawyers, doctors, scientists. And those professionals sometimes are coming to this work to serve the AI industry after their original sector used AI to justify laying them off. And so we are seeing a greater exacerbation of inequality. And ironically, I have talked with Silicon Valley establishment leaders who recognize this. They just admit they do believe that the way that they are currently developing these AI technologies will, in fact, inflame inequality.
8: Does that include leaders of Anthropic who showed up for the Pope's announcement?
9: I have not personally spoken with leaders of Anthropic about this particular claim, but at first, when I heard that the Anthropic co-founder would be there, I thought this would be an effort on behalf of the company to try and capture this religious institution the way that they've sought to capture the media, to capture the policymakers, capture the public. But the document doesn't actually pull any punches. It is actually deeply critical of companies like Anthropic. There is genuinely a question for me now of whether or not this is an attempt to capture this religious institution and whether Anthropic is going to have more influence because of it, or if the Catholic Church is trying to actually guide the companies and the industry by having an industry representative there and using its own influence to steer the direction of the industry.
8: Karen Howe is author of the book Empire of AI.
0: Medical workers say healthcare at an upstate New York jail is in shambles. Supplies and prescription drugs are running out. Some workers are leaving. Others are waiting for paychecks. Kimberly Izar from Radio Catskill reports.
7: J.L. Montgomery worked as a licensed practical nurse at the Orange County Jail in New York for about a year. But after the healthcare contractor YesCare filed for bankruptcy in May, she quit. Montgomery says she and dozens of other healthcare workers went weeks without pay, and they're still missing a paycheck.
10: Honestly, I live paycheck to paycheck. Thankfully, I had friends and family that could step in and help me, but bills still come at the same time.
7: YesCare's bankruptcy has also left jail healthcare workers without pay in states including Alabama, Florida, and Pennsylvania. Montgomery says medications and supplies have run low at Orange County Jail. Instead of latex gloves, she's sometimes resorted to using food service gloves.
10: Also, medications like trazodone. It's a mental health med that never came in.
7: A new provider, CFG Health, has since taken over for YesCare in some states. Lynn Guerrero, CFG Health's chief legal officer, says they're trying to ensure employees are caught up on pay.
11: We've talked about Orange County withholding payment to YesCare and trying to get these people paid their, you know, essentially back pay at this point.
7: The county said in an email to NPR that the medical provider is responsible for paying its employees. Critics say YesCare's bankruptcy highlights larger concerns. Steve Zeidman, co-director of the CUNY School of Law Defenders Clinic, says a huge challenge in prison healthcare is accountability.
12: We're constantly trying to figure out who is contracting to provide medical care and what are the qualifications of these people? Is anybody auditing them?
7: New York State oversight agencies have long been criticized for delaying inspections. CFG Health and Orange County Jail did not respond to our questions about oversight practices before the story aired. For NPR News, I'm Kimberly Izar in Liberty, New York.
0: It's Morning Edition from NPR News. I'm Leila Fadin.
6: I'm Michelle Martin.
8: And I'm Steve Inskeep.
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0: Good morning. The race for governor in South Carolina today will be another test of the power of President Trump's endorsement. And Maine Democrats are expected to choose Graham Plattner to take on Senator Susan Collins. It's Morning Edition from NPR News. Trump is attacking California's mail-in voting system. Election experts think he will do it again if he doesn't like November's results. I'm Leila Fadel.
6: And I'm Michelle Martin. California Attorney General Rob Bonta worries about other ways Trump might interfere. Also, violence is surging around the world. Russia's invasion of Ukraine, the massacre in Sudan's El Fasher, and Israel's bombardments of Gaza made last year one of the deadliest for state-based conflict in decades. It's Tuesday, June 9th. On this day in 1973, Secretariat won the Belmont Stakes and the Triple Crown. News is next.
4: Live from NPR News in Washington, I'm Korva Coleman. Israel says it reopened Gaza's main cargo crossing after shutting it for a day. It was closed after a missile exchange between Israel and Iran. NPR's Anas Baba reports from Gaza.
15: Karim Shalom crossing with Israel resumed operations Tuesday, allowing aid and commercial goods to enter Gaza once again. Israel says the crossing can handle hundreds of trucks a day and that this single entry point is sufficient to meet Gaza's needs. Gaza's border authorities dispute that, and UN figures show approximately 200 trucks enter Gaza daily. Monday's shutdown halted the flow of goods into the territory, even though Gaza was not involved in the fighting between Israel and Iran. Israeli authorities also announced plans to reopen the Rafah crossing on the Gaza-Egypt border for limited travel. But Rafah remained closed Tuesday, leaving patients, students, and other travelers still waiting to cross. Israel has repeatedly closed Gaza's crossing during periods of heightened regional tensions. Anas Baba, NPR News, Gaza.
4: Stocks opened higher this morning as the National Association of Realtors reported a modest uptick in home sales last month. NPR Scott Horsley reports the Dow Jones Industrial Average rose more than 400 points in early trading.
16: Sales of existing homes rose 3.2% last month, a small sign of life in what has been a lackluster housing market. The average price of a home sold in May climbed to just over $429,000. 35% of homes sold in May went to first-time buyers. That's a modest increase over April's share. Housing affordability is still a challenge, though, with mortgage rates averaging just under 6.5%. The benchmark price of crude oil in the United States is back below $90 a barrel. Retail gasoline prices dipped less than a penny overnight. AAA says the average price of regular gas is hovering around $4.16 a gallon. Asian stocks were mixed overnight. Scott Horsley, NPR News, Washington.
4: U.S. immigration officials have barred a popular Somali soccer referee from entering the U.S. for the World Cup. Somalia says he had a valid visa to enter the U.S. despite the Trump administration's travel ban on Somali citizens. NPR's Jewel Bright has more.
17: Omar Atan was stopped at Miami International Airport by U.S. Customs and Border Protection officers and repatriated to Turkey, from where he will return home today. U.S. Customs and Border Protection put out a statement without directly mentioning Atan, saying a Somali national was deemed inadmissible due to vetting concerns. Atan was named Africa's best referee last year, and he was set to become the first Somali referee to officiate in a World Cup tournament. The president of soccer's governing body, FIFA, previously addressed concerns around U.S. travel bans by saying teams and officials need to access any World Cup host country. Otherwise, there would be no World Cup. Drew Bright, NPR News, Lagos.
4: You're listening to NPR News. There are... With Montana News, I'm Austin Amastoy. Federal officials released the final rules for Medicaid requirements last week. MTPR's Aaron Bolton reports hiding among the nearly 400 pages of regulations is a significant change that could make it harder for Montanans to stay on the public health insurance program.
18: Last year, Congress passed a law that requires people on Medicaid to work 80 hours per month. They could also volunteer or get exemptions for going to school, caring for a family member, and more. But all the weedy details about how people would qualify for those exemptions didn't come out until this month. Top of mind for policy watchers is what kinds of health conditions would qualify for a medical exemption. Heather O'Loughlin is with the Montana Budget and Policy Center.
19: And H.R. 1 directed states to use existing data, which could include medical claims data, to verify exemptions.
18: In short, it was widely expected the Federal Centers for Medicare and Medicaid Services would provide a list of health conditions that would allow people to stay on Medicaid without working.
19: But the rules add a new layer to this exemption.
18: There was no exhaustive list. Instead, enrollees will have to submit documentation that the condition they have makes it difficult or impossible to work. For example, rather than exempting all people who have Parkinson's disease, those enrollees will have to argue why their condition should exempt them. It's not yet clear how states will decide whether a condition meets that threshold or what kind of documentation people will need to submit. It was already expected that thousands of people would fall off Medicaid because of difficulty keeping up with the paperwork. O'Loughlin says this will only pour gasoline on that fire.
19: I think there's no question that fewer individuals are going to be able to qualify now for this exemption, which risks a loss of healthcare coverage for potentially thousands of Montanans.
18: Montana health officials have repeatedly said they plan to roll out the new rules July 1st, 6 months before they're required to do so. The state health department says the new rules have not changed that timeline. In Columbia Falls, I'm Aaron Bolton.
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1: President Trump says the U.S. is close to an agreement with Iran to end the war, which could include a new deal about Iran's nuclear program. But what might Trump have to concede?
2: What he cannot abide is an outcome that paints him to be a loser, having been played by the regime that he intended to weaken.
1: I'm Elsa Chang. 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
6: Live from NPR News in Washington, I'm Dave Mattingly. U.S. Central Command says two crew members aboard an American Apache helicopter have been rescued after their aircraft went down near the Strait of Hormuz. Neither was seriously injured. It's unclear why the helicopter went down. As for the war, President Trump told reporters in New York City he believes an agreement to end the war with Iran could be reached in 2 or 3 days. A new study says the world is experiencing its highest number of armed conflicts since World War II, as NPR's Kate Bartlett reports.
7: Wars are raging worldwide. Researchers at Uppsala University in Sweden say the level of conflict in 2025 was the highest since 1946. There were 65 active conflicts in 2025, they said, in which almost a quarter of a million people were killed. Of those, 8 were wars between countries, the rest were internal conflicts. The Ukraine-Russia war was the deadliest, accounting for 62% of all battle-related deaths. It was followed by Gaza and then Sudan, data showed. The conflict in Sudan also drove a historical spike in deliberate one-sided violence targeting non-combatants. Worldwide, civilian deaths from targeted attacks reached the highest level in more than 30 years. Kate Bartlett, NPR News, Johannesburg.
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3: With Montana news, I'm Austin Amastoy. The Montana Republican Party battled with members of its own ranks at the ballot box last week in a struggle between moderate incumbent state lawmakers and more hardline challengers. The result appears to be a draw. That's according to reporting by Seaborn Larson with the Lee Newspaper's State Bureau. Larson says moderates won key victories by advancing longtime lawmakers like Lou Jones of Conrad and David Beatty of Hamilton to the November election. But he says conservatives are still in charge of the state party, and that may be key at the upcoming Montana GOP convention.
8: And I'm wondering if maybe the more hardline faction of the Republican Party that is running at least the party mechanism right now, if they're going to try to formalize some of this party purity stuff, and whether or not that'll have any kind of impact in how Republican politics looks going forward.
3: Republicans from across the state will meet for their annual convention in Missoula this Friday and Saturday. The Ninth Circuit Court of Appeals has denied hearing a lawsuit from young climate activists regarding several Trump administration policies. The federal court rejected the 22 young people's suit challenging a slew of executive orders signed by President Trump early last year. The orders declared a national energy emergency and promoted increasing development of coal and other fossil fuels. The plaintiffs had argued these policies would continue to worsen planet warming emissions and the harms of climate change. Missoula Federal District Court Judge Dana Christensen dismissed the case after its hearing last fall. In his decision, he wrote that he agreed the young people were being negatively impacted by climate change, but that the court could not review every action taken by the Trump administration. The Court of Appeals agreed, saying the court did not have the power to grant the relief the plaintiffs were asking for. I'm Austin Amastoy, and you're listening to MTPR.
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1: 3 degrees, Missoula 57, Butte 50, Hamilton 57 degrees, Libby 52, Rainy and Thompson Falls 49, Polson, Eureka, and Deer Lodge 54 degrees, Phillipsburg 49, Bozeman and Dillon 56, Great Falls and Helena 59 degrees, White Sulphur Springs 54, and Browning 51 degrees. Coming up here in just a minute, we'll bring you one more Montana news story before I part from you. Then it'll be the Marketplace Morning Report and then Morning Classics at the top of the hour with host Susan Israel. I'm Austin Amestoy. I hope you have a terrific Tuesday, my friends, and we'll call the show back to order tomorrow morning. Hope to see you there. The time is 8:44.
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1: With Montana News, I'm Austin Amestoy. The Montana Republican Party worked this primary season to oust several of its own members from the state legislature. It took issue with moderate candidates it saw as being too willing to work across the aisle with Democrats. With the dust of this month's primary election settled, I've got Lee Newspaper's State Bureau reporter Seaborn Larson here with me to share the results of this intra-party battle. Seaborn, welcome.
6: Good to be here, Austin.
1: So set the stage a little bit for us here. The Montana GOP this election season was targeting more than a few of its own members to be voted out of the state house. Who are some of those lawmakers and why did they fall out of favor with the state party?
6: Right. So the lawmakers in question here include that centrist faction of the party that we talk often about here on MTPR. That's Lou Jones, David Beatty, Ed Buttrey. These are longtime members of the Republican caucus at the state legislature that will often work with Democrats to pass major policy and spending initiatives. What happened leading up to this election was the 2025 legislature, where a group of nine Republican legislators in the Senate partnered with Democrats on the first day and sort of exercised a majority control of that chamber throughout the session. And so that was the kind of the first big event. The second one was the election of Art Wittig to the top of the Montana Republican Party. And, you know, Art Wittig made it a point of his new chairmanship that he would purge essentially the more moderate wing from the party. And while the party chair doesn't have the power to stop somebody from running as a Republican, it can essentially make being a Republican kind of a uncomfortable situation for its more moderate members. And so for the better part of a year leading up to that primary, the party did put a lot of effort into trying to oust those incumbents.
1: Well, let's talk about the successes and failures of that effort then, Seaborn. How successful was the state party in ousting those incumbents?
6: You know, depending on who you talk to, I think it was kind of a wash, actually. So if we look at the math over in the Senate, it looks like I mentioned earlier, that group of nine Republicans is going to be a few different members, but there will be another nine in the Senate of moderate to centrist Republicans who look likely to maybe work with Democrats again to maybe control.

0: the chamber on major policy issues. That includes Representative Lou Jones, who's headed for the Senate, and Representative David Beatty, a close ally of Lou Jones. The conservative wing of the party was successful in ousting Representative Ed Buttrey. He's been a major proponent of Medicaid the last several sessions, as well as Representative John Fitzpatrick. He was another more moderate legislator who really had gotten involved in funding for state institutions such as the Montana State Hospital and Montana State Prison and Deer Lodge. Those were both in his district, and he lost out to a newcomer who's a major school choice advocate. So policy was, I think, involved in a lot of the outside spending that came into that race as well.
1: So kind of a draw, it sounds like, between these two factions of the Republican Party. And I do think it's important to note here that this was a primary election. So none of these people have been elected to office yet. That's going to happen this November. But it's important because in a lot of these districts, these Republicans who have advanced to the general election stand a very high chance of going on and serving in the state house because they're not in competitive districts. They don't really have viable challengers, or in some cases, a challenger at all. So what are you hearing from GOP party leaders and lawmakers about whether these results are going to impact the way the party governs come January?
0: Absolutely. And, you know, when we get into the legislature in January, what I've been thinking about is, you know, these fault lines in the Republican caucus have existed for a long, long time. And I don't know that I've ever seen as much hostility at the legislature as I did last year when that group of nine Republican lawmakers broke out with Democrats to kind of run that chamber. And I wonder, you know, will this election actually have much of an impact on those fault lines, or were they so deep already that, you know, those factions are already kind of set? What I am curious about is the Republican convention coming to Missoula this weekend, and I'm wondering if maybe the more hardline faction of the Republican Party that is running at least the party mechanism right now, if they're going to try to formalize some of this party purity stuff that Art Wittig has really been focused on in his time as chair, and whether or not that'll have any kind of impact in how Republican politics looks going forward.
1: And one last thing, how about the bad blood? There was a lot of money spent trying to oust these incumbents and some pretty aggressive moves by their opponents. Are we going to see any efforts to patch things over before January?
0: You know, I'm not hearing anybody trying to come back to the negotiating table to try to settle things out. I think, you know, the party, Art Wittig told me at least, that he still hopes these Republicans will sort of come into the fold and start abiding by the party platform. But for those Republican incumbents who won last week, you know, they've already been elected. They have the power of the office. And so I'm not really sure they feel they need the party backing to continue to govern.
1: Seaborn Larson reports for the Lee Newspaper's State Bureau. Seaborn, thank you for being here.
0: Thanks so much, Austin.
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Good morning, everyone. Welcome to Morning Classics for Tuesday, June 9th. I'm Susan Israel. We begin today with a work by Leo Sowerby, the Sonata for Clarinet and Piano, followed by Richard Wagner's Good Friday music from his opera Parsifal. The second hour's music includes Six Moments Musicaux, Opus 16 for piano by Sergei Rachmaninoff, and the Symphony No. 2 in D major, Opus 36 by Ludwig van Beethoven. Please stay with us for all of these pieces today on Morning Classics.

Our first piece today is by Leo Sowerby, an American composer, organist, and teacher who lived from 1895 to 1968. He won the Pulitzer Prize for Music in 1946 and was often called the Dean of American Church Music. Sowerby wrote over 500 works in a wide range of genres, although his later pieces are primarily church music for choir and organ. His many students included Florence Price and Ned Roram. We'll hear the Sonata for Clarinet and Piano, written in 1938. It's been described as witty and inventive. Clarinetist John Bruce Yeh performs with pianist Patrick Gordon. The Sonata for Clarinet and Piano by Leo Sowerby.

0: Music by Leo Sowerby, the Sonata for Clarinet and Piano, performed by clarinetist John Bruce Yeh and pianist Patrick Gordon. Coming up next, music by Richard Wagner. Good Friday music from his opera Parsifal will be on when we return.
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0: This is Morning Classics. I'm Susan Israel. We continue with music by Richard Wagner. Good Friday Music, or Good Friday Spell, is a famous orchestral passage from Act 3 of his final opera, Parsifal. It's known for its rich ethereal beauty and orchestral textures, and depicts a moment where all of nature is spiritually renewed, cleansed of sin, and filled with peaceful wonder. Because of its soaring emotional quality, Wagner arranged it as a standalone concert piece with the vocal parts removed, making it one of his most popular concert hall selections. This scene from the opera takes place on Good Friday morning in a sunlit, flower-covered meadow outside the Castle of the Grail. The knight, Parsifal, finally returns after years of aimless wandering and suffering. He's recognized, washed, and anointed as the new King of the Grail. We'll hear a performance by the Philadelphia Orchestra, conducted by Christian Thälmann. Here is Good Friday music from the opera Parsifal by Richard Wagner.

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0: Music by Richard Wagner, Good Friday Music or Good Friday Spell from his final opera Parsifal, performed by the Philadelphia Orchestra, Christian Thielmann conducting. We have two more works coming up after our station break. 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
0: Welcome back to Morning Classics. I'm Susan Israel. Next, we hear piano music by Russian composer Sergei Rachmaninoff. Six Moments Musicaux, Opus 16, is a set of character pieces for solo piano written in 1896. Each moment reproduces a musical form characteristic of a previous musical era. Although composed as part of a set, each one stands alone as a solo piece, with individual themes and moods, ranging from the funeral march of number 3 to the canon of number 6. We'll hear a performance by pianist Sonia Bach. Six Moments Musicaux, Opus 16 for piano by Sergei Rachmaninoff.

0: Six Moments Musicaux, Opus 16 for piano by Sergei Rachmaninoff, performed by pianist Sonia Bach. After a final break, we'll hear our last piece for today, the Symphony No. 2 in D major, Opus 36 by Ludwig van Beethoven.
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0: Music by Ludwig van Beethoven will complete our program today. The Symphony No. 2 in D major, Opus 36, was composed between 1801 and 1802 and dedicated to Karl Alois, Prince Lichnowsky. It was written at a time when Beethoven's deafness was becoming more pronounced, and he began to realize that it might be incurable. He conducted the premiere in Vienna in 1803. This piece has a scherzo instead of the standard minuet. The scherzo and the finale are filled with musical jokes, which shocked the sensibilities of many critics at the time. One Viennese critic said, quote, "The Second Symphony is a crass ogre, a stabbed, unbound, writhing dragon that refuses to die, and although bleeding in the finale, angrily beats about with tail erect," close quote. We'll hear a performance by the Gewandhaus Orchestra Leipzig, Kurt Mazur conducting, the Beethoven Symphony No. 2 in D major, Opus 36.

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I'm Susan Israel. Please join me again tomorrow for Wednesday Morning Classics. Music will include the Haydn Symphony No. 104 in D Major, the London Symphony, and the Shostakovich String Quartet No. 2 in A Major, Opus 68. 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
3: This is John Floridis. Join us for the next Musicians Spotlight as we welcome master pianist, flutist, composer, arranger, conductor, and educator, Jovinos Santos Neto. Currently based in Seattle, Washington, Jovino was born and raised in Rio de Janeiro, Brazil. He has released 20 recordings under his own name, toured internationally for decades with a wide variety of collaborations, and is a three-time Latin Grammy Award nominee. A recent review of his work earned this praise: "Everything Santos Neto plays, whatever its narrower emotional content or style, feels like an affirmation of life, creativity, and love." Jovinos Santos Neto is our guest on the next Musicians Spotlight, Tuesday at 7 after All Things Considered, here on Montana Public Radio.

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2: You are indeed. 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I'm Michael Marsalek, your regular Tuesday host. Happy to have you listening wherever you may be today. The entire program today, well, just about every song anyway, is from an artist that'll be featured at this year's Montana Folk Festival, which is coming up in 31 days. It's the weekend of July 10th through the 12th in Butte, Montana. Continuing on, the Montana Folk Festival happens every summer. Montana Public Radio will be broadcasting live once again from the main stage, the original stage, there at the Folk Festival. We'll have live coverage. Our live broadcast, brought to you this year by American Prairie, will be on the air Friday night, July 10th from 7 to 10:30 p.m., and then a couple different blocks on Saturday from 2 to 5 p.m. and again from 6 to 11 p.m. Claire Menahan will be my co-host. We'll be there bringing you some music from the Montana Folk Festival again this summer. I started out with an incredible artist, Saraswati Raghunathan. The album is entitled Refreshing Raga Blues. She is the virtuoso veena player, the ancient Indian instrument, living from Chicago. And before I mention the other ones, I want to mention that, you know, every year people are asking me, well, is this a big folk festival, folk music festival? And no, it's traditional music from all over the world. Just this year, there's music from India. There's blues and honky-tonk and bluegrass and singer-songwriters and Cajun and Cuban and reggae and gospel and go-go, Tuvan throat singing, merengue, Latino music, and much more. I'm going to play a few for you today for sure. I followed that with Jimmy Duck Holmes with Catfish Blues. He's the greatest living proprietor of Bendonia Blues from Mississippi, they say. Also from Mississippi is Keith Wonderboy Johnson. We heard a track from him called Keep Pushin'. I played Dale Watson, honky-tonk award-winning guitar player from Marshall, Texas. We heard a track from Dale Watson called Willie, Waylon, and Whiskey. After that, it was Amanda Cook, Bluegrass, a track called Ready for a Bluer Sky from the album Changes, Amanda from Virginia. Sterling Drake is from Montana, Phillipsburg, Montana. We heard a tune of his from Roll the Dice, title track from that record. The Zydeco music was the Pine Leaf Boys, an award-winning group of Zydeco. We heard Zydeco Gris Gris from Blues des Musiciens. That was a great track. And then moments ago, that was Cuban Trova from Pedro Luis Ferrer from Miami. I'm going to play something a little bit different for a moment, and we'll be back with more music that's played exclusively from the Montana Folk Festival this year. I just had to play this one because, well, it fits. 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
2: Well, hi, everybody. 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Nice to have you along. Just past the top of the hour. Got another 25 minutes or so to play some more music from the artists coming to the Montana Folk Festival for you. 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I started with a classic, and that was Hugh Masekela with Grazing in the Grass, a live version, re-released on a record called African Brass. And then back to some music from artists coming to the Montana Folk Festival. It takes place July 10th through the 12th in Butte, Montana, 31 days from now. Some of the 26 performers include, we heard from President Brown. That was Mickey Mouse from the album called Original Blueprint. President Brown, reggae music, born in Jamaica. After that, once again, it was Dale Watson with Life is Like a Song from Unwanted. Dale, a honky-tonk artist, award-winning musician from Marshall, Texas. And moments ago, that was the legendary Ingrametz with a track called The Family Prayer, gospel music. We're listening to a little bit of Vicky Ginfan with a track called Joy from La Guitarra, gender-bending strings from the amazing women guitarists. Up next is Belladonna with a track called Fia. It's a single that was released. This group is a go-go group, all-female band from Washington, D.C. They feature music that's influenced by funk and jazz and R&B and rock and roll. That'll kick off our next set. Thanks so much for coming along. This is Belladonna, one of the artists that'll be performing at this year's Montana Folk Festival, taking place July 10th through the 12th. July 10th and 11th, that Friday night, and two different blocks on Saturday, Montana Public Radio will be broadcasting live from the original stage once again.

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Michael Marsalek with you. I'll tell you about that last set. Number of artists that'll be featured at this year's Montana Folk Festival. 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The big free festival takes place July 10th through the 12th. MTPR will be broadcasting live from the main stage, the original stage, from Friday night and many hours on Saturday as well during the festival this year. Started out with Belladonna. That group is a go-go group from Washington, D.C., an all-female band playing funk, jazz, R&B, and rock and roll. That group, we heard a track called Faya. After that was the Alash Ensemble with a track from a self-titled record called Alash. That's the Tuva throat singing group from Tuva, Russia. After that was a track from Afro-Dominicano. That group is a merengue group, a tipico group, Afro-Caribbean soul is what they call it. And we heard a track called Amor de Colegio. And then we heard from a group, a Latin group called La Santa Cecilia. That group is a Latino group from East LA, Latin world music, rock and roll group. Moments ago, that was Nur Harkati. That was a Tunisian desert blues, plays an instrument called a gembri. I'm listening to a little bit of Khaki King with Cupie Station. This is from a track of hers called Everybody Loves You. We'll be bringing you live interviews with the artists from the stage during the Montana Folk Festival. John Flordis also has a Montana Folk Festival preview show coming up on July 3rd is our Friday music special. We're also working on some highlight shows from the 2025 festival. And again, you can get more information at montanafolkfestival.com or by calling by going to our website at mtpr.org. I'm going to go out with the track here once again from Saraswati Raghunathan. This is the really great, amazing player, the virtuoso veena player, ancient Indian music, ancient Indian instrument. This is Raga Goya from an album called Refreshing Raga Blues. Thanks so much for joining me today. 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

0: BBC News with Lisa Costello. President Trump says the United States must respond to the shooting down of an American Apache helicopter while patrolling the Strait of Hormuz, accusing Iran of being responsible. He said the two pilots were rescued uninjured and were safe. France says it will bar Israel's far-right finance minister, Bezalel Smotrich, for actively promoting the annexation of Palestinian territories. Sanctions against Israeli settler networks are being imposed by several Western nations. A UN report says Palestinian civilians in Gaza and the West Bank are suffering severe violence from all sides. It says Palestinians are under assault from Israeli forces, settlers, and from Hamas. A woman and child are said to have been killed in western Afghanistan as Taliban forces cracked down on a protest against the detaining of women for breaking Islamic dress codes. Security forces reportedly opened fire to disperse the demonstration. The EU has ordered the tech giant Meta to give rival artificial intelligence chatbots access to its WhatsApp platform. Meta has 5 working days to implement the order or face fines. 6 Georgians have gone on trial in France for the theft of rare editions of Russian literary classics. Organised crime networks are suspected of being behind the thefts, which targeted libraries across Europe. A Somali football referee denied entry to the United States to officiate in the World Cup says he underwent an 11-hour immigration interview after landing in Miami. Omar Artan would have been the first Somali to referee a World Cup match. A new study has revealed that the asteroid that hit the Earth, wiping out dinosaurs, took 8 million years to cool down. It's thought the gradual cooling created the right circumstances for life as we now know it. BBC News.
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3: Hello, you're listening to the newsroom from the BBC World Service with me, Ankur Desai. Welcome to the programme. Since the US and Israel launched their attack on Iran in February, Tehran has prevented large volumes of shipping from passing through the Strait of Hormuz. Now, despite a fragile ceasefire, President Trump says Iran has just shot down a US Apache helicopter, which was patrolling the strategic waterway. In a social media post a short time ago, the president wrote that the US had to respond to this attack. Let's get the latest then with our correspondent Tom Bateman, who's in Washington. Tom, just bring us up to speed as to what happened and what about the pilots and the situation there.
4: Well, one of the first indications we had was from US Central Command, who had said earlier in the day today that at local time, about 3 o'clock in the morning, in the region, that a US military helicopter had gone down in the Strait of Hormuz, somewhere off the coast of Oman, that there'd been about a 2-hour rescue operation, but the pilots were in a stable condition. Now, there was nothing in that to suggest the cause of this, but it has only been within the last hour that we've had this social media statement from President Trump saying that the US says this had been an Apache helicopter that was shot down by the Iranians, and that the US must respond, as you've said. So suddenly this puts this in a very different kind of order of magnitude. I think now everything rests on basically how hawkish President Trump decides to be. I mean, clearly they are going to respond to this. The question is the degree to which he calculates needing, as far as he will see it, to create deterrence against the Iranians trying to do something like that again, if indeed this was an Iranian shoot down, versus the risk of creating another very steep escalation, you know, to which the Iranians will respond by potentially firing at American interests in the region, and suddenly you're back into the kind of situation we were in when there was a full scale war. I don't think there is an appetite for that in the White House, but you know, this is going to be a calculation the president has to make. The risk for miscalculation, of course, in these situations is always very high.
3: Okay, a developing story which we'll keep across through our future editions of the programme later on today. But for now, thank you. Our State Department correspondent there, Tom Bateman, reporting from Washington. 2 days before the start of one of the greatest sports events on the planet, the FIFA World Cup Finals, hosted this time by the US, Canada and Mexico. And it's fair to say the excitement is building globally. But politics is casting a shadow over the tournament, even before the first ball has been kicked, which will be on Thursday in Mexico. Among the nations taking part is Iran, but their fans will not be able to travel to the tournament. The Iranian Football Federation also says that the ticket allocation for Iran's group games has been withdrawn by the United States. JT Batson is Chief Executive and Secretary General of the US Soccer Federation. Now, he told the BBC that matters such as the blocked Iranian fans and the Somali referee Omar Artan, who is banned from entering the US, were to be dealt with by the government in Washington and FIFA. He said that he wanted to concentrate on the football.
5: I know that the White House Task Force, FIFA, and everyone involved at the state and local level is focused on putting on a safe, secure, and exciting tournament this summer. And we're, of course, focused on making sure our team is in the best position to be successful. And, you know, we're looking forward to our game against Paraguay on Friday night.
3: Well, Iran's role in the World Cup has been uncertain ever since the start of the US-Israel conflict with Tehran, which started in February. And it had been reported that Donald Trump threatened to take them out of the competition and have them replaced a matter of weeks ago. Well, the team will take part, but the fans will be far away. Miguel Delaney is chief football writer at The Independent and says the cases of Iranian fans and the Somali referee are only two of several problems.
6: A lot of Iranian staff have not been given visas to work with our team. And obviously, the Iranian team aren't even allowed to stay in the US. They've come up with some very fudged compromise there. Iraq striker Ayman Hussein was made to go through the ordeal of hours of questioning on his arrival in Chicago. And Senegal and Uzbekistan went through the humiliation of tarmac security checks. And this really shouldn't be overlooked, especially given FIFA's, I would say, very obtuse and almost backtracking official stance in all this last night, where they said they don't get involved in the immigration processes of host countries.
3: Well, let's talk through more of these issues with our North America correspondent, Shaima Khalil, who joins me live now in the newsroom. Shaima, how are FIFA reacting then to those ticketing problems?
7: Well, FIFA have yet to react to the latest problem with ticketing, which is the Iran fan ticket withdrawals. We have heard from the Iran governing body, who said that they've already begun selling tickets, which they can no longer provide to their fans. They've added that some have already made travel arrangements. And in a statement, they have criticized what they described as interference of non-sporting and political considerations in the organization of the World Cup. But this is really the latest hiccup, if you will, in a series of big problems when it comes to ticketing in the World Cup. With the major complaint really has is that tickets have just been so expensive and unattainable. I've just checked the FIFA website because the prices change quite a bit, and the top tier tickets have climbed to nearly $11,000. If you want a premium front row seat, that can, you know, take you up to beyond $30,000. And FIFA have said that the prices issue has become, is a part of the market demand. But it has been given a lot of pushback, with many fans saying that they just simply can't afford it, and a lot of surplus of tickets, actually, because of how unaffordable they are.
3: Yeah, as a consequence of dynamic pricing, which we see now at a lot of sporting and entertainment events. So, Shaima, moving along to the players and officials we mentioned a few moments ago that are being picked on at immigration.
7: Yes, and I would say immigration is certainly becoming a very uncomfortable backdrop to this World Cup. FIFA, of course, has time and time again said that it wants this to be a celebration of football. This is not a political event. Keep politics out of the football pitch. But in the case of so many teams, this was impossible. You know, in the recent days, you've seen a string of incidents. For example, the Somali ref, Omar Artan, he was selected by FIFA, but then denied entry to the United States. He reportedly told the New York Times that it was the dream of his life to officiate a game and that he was really disappointed. He said, I had the right papers. I had the right visa. What we heard from FIFA is just a confirmation that he won't be taking part. And of course, all the visa issues with the Iranian team, you know, it took up to days until the tournament for players and some technical staff to get their visas. Many others have been denied entry. I'm standing outside the SoFi Stadium in Los Angeles where they're meant to come facing New Zealand in their first game. They're in Mexico at the moment because they had to move their base camp there. So there are a lot of security issues. But, of course, all of this happening in the backdrop of the ongoing hostilities with the United States and Iran in this ongoing war.
3: Yeah, and just briefly, finally, Shaima, I mean, we're a matter of days away now from the start of this tournament. It's been really exciting, the build-up for such a long time, but the last thing it needs is off-field issues to dominate the chat. We want the players to be the ones dominating the headlines.
7: And I think it's anything but at the moment. All the headlines that you're seeing at the moment are either headlines about fans, the people who want to be here, the people who want to come to the games, unable to do so, either because they cannot get in the country or because they can't afford the tickets, or visa issues with players from different countries as well. That's really what's been dominating the headlines. And it is a headache for FIFA with the tournament only a few days away.
3: Shaima, that's great. Thank you so much, as always. Shaima Khalil there, reporting from Los Angeles. Well, Mexico is host of the World Cup for the third time after 1970 and 1986, respectively. Well, Canada has never hosted the tournament before, and the US only once, memorably back in 1994. But this time, it's being organised on a much larger scale. And excitement is certainly brewing among American fans. Neda Tawfiq has been speaking to some of them in New York.
8: Training at one of the base camps in New Jersey is Brazil's national team. It's the warm-up before the 2026 World Cup debut, not just for footballers, but for the U.S. as well. All eyes are on how the country will handle the pressure of hosting the biggest global sporting event on home turf. Brazil player and Man United forward Matheus Cunha says it's off to a good start.
9: The weather looks like Brazil. So hot. We love to be here. The only thing is called football, not soccer.
8: And from what you've seen so far, do you think this is going to be a smooth World Cup? The training facility, the preparations, the infrastructure?
9: No, all the things that you have here is unbelievable, to be honest. Like, the installations here is so good, the pitch, everything.
8: On the sidelines, fans soak in the rare sight of their favorite players in the U.S., and some are even rewarded with autographs and photos. But their excitement for the tournament is colored by fears that traffic, already congested in this region, will wreak havoc.
10: Maybe leave the day before.
8: Brazilian-American Vivi De Castro says people with tickets could completely miss their games if they don't plan correctly, as she found out during a March friendly match between Brazil and France.
10: We had pitch side access and I missed it, which sucks because of how much traffic there was. Like, people walking were getting there quicker than our, like, bus that we had.
8: It's after school, and in this field in Prospect Park in Brooklyn, there are numerous youth teams training. And really, since 1994's World Cup, there has been a large rise in the number of kids interested in learning. But the professional side is what is lacking here in America. And speaking to the coaches, they believe that this World Cup will help grow the sport. Some young players and their families are attending multiple games, including 10-year-old Nicholas Wirral and 13-year-old Baxter Rowland.
11: To be able to get to go four times to different games, I think it's going to be really fun, and I'm going to be able to remember that for the rest of my life.
12: A pretty big deal. I mean, I've never actually gone to a game in person because they're all out of country, and I've only seen one on screen.
8: At Legends Bar, the owner, Enda Keenan, has seen interest in the game skyrocket over the years and anticipates New York bars will struggle to keep up with demand from fans. That despite concerns that the region might not feel the economic benefits as much as promised. He's already had to turn away business, including from FIFA.
13: My son, Emmett, had a meeting with one of the officials from FIFA, New York, New Jersey FIFA. A lady came in to see in what way we could help. We can't help ourselves, it's going to be so crazy. We'd love to help you, but there's nothing we can do.
14: Yes! Excellent work.
8: Whether America is ready or not will be tested in just a few short days.
14: All right, both teams, get your triangles. Get your triangles.
3: Neda Tawfiq there, reporting from New York. You're listening to The Newsroom on the BBC World Service. Still to come on the programme.
15: He will be mortified, I'm sure. to have put himself in this position. One of the responsibilities as a captain is to set the right tone.
3: The future of the England Test cricket captain is in serious doubt after a nightclub fracas on Monday. Before then, Taliban forces in Afghanistan have

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1: From Herat, live fire is used to disperse the crowd, and people are seen being hit with rifles and long white sticks. Stop beating, this woman repeatedly screams. Stop beating. Protests against the Taliban are rare. The demonstrators, men and women, had come out onto the streets after a series of arrests of women accused of not adhering to the Taliban's strict dress code. Afghanistan is the most repressive country in the world for women, who must cover everything apart from their eyes when they go out and are not allowed to raise their voices in public or go to the park. Today's protests follow a warning from the Taliban authorities in Herat that its dress codes would be enforced. One video showed a woman covered in a black chador, but with her nose and mouth visible, being detained by morality police. The Taliban has described its rules on what women wear as a divine obligation, but the UN has expressed concern at the arrests. It says that restrictions on Afghan women are growing, with what it calls generational consequences.
2: Diplomatic correspondent Caroline Hawley with that report. Now to four astronauts who are over the moon. NASA has just announced the crew who will take part in its Artemis 3 mission next year. The four men will not go to the lunar surface, but they will carry out a series of tests in Earth's orbit to demonstrate critical systems needed for future moon landings. This is all in preparation for the following Artemis mission, which will then involve the first manned moon landing since 1972, as Mission Commander Randy Bresnik explained.
3: We are certainly humbled to be able to be your crew that executes this Artemis 3 mission in space. Being that unifying link between the phenomenal Artemis 2 mission we just had 2 months ago and the Artemis 4 mission that will follow ours, where we'll again be the first to land humans on another celestial body, the moon.
2: Three of the astronauts are American. The fourth crew member, Luca Parmitano, is the first European to join an Artemis mission. The Italian became a tad emotional as he was announced as the pilot.
4: I'm grateful that NASA has allowed me to be part of this incredible group of people, but we wouldn't be going anywhere without fuel. And the fuel that lets everything move is right here. Maya, Sara, Marta, my extended family here in the crowd. You are the energy that feeds my soul. And your love is the spark that ignites every passion. Thank you. Grazie.
2: Our science correspondent, Pallab Ghosh, is with me in the newsroom studio to talk this over. Pallab, what did you make of the four crew who were unveiled today? Many have said no woman.
5: Indeed, that did raise an eyebrow. Christina Cook was the woman on the previous mission, Artemis 2, and was inspirational to a generation of girls who I'm sure will be tuned into the moon mission. So it was disappointing. And as you know, not just with moon missions, but across the board, the current administration has swept away EDI policies, and the statement that by 2028 a person of colour and a woman would set foot on the lunar surface has been erased from NASA's information about the moonshot. So read into that what you will. That said, NASA does have a large number of women and people of colour in its astronaut corps. It is going to have this is going to be the second crewed mission. There are going to be many more, hopefully, and hopefully this will just be a blip rather than something that will continue.
2: Pallab, what are they hoping to achieve with this next mission?
5: So they looped the moon in April, as we all followed. They thrilled us all. This time they're going around the Earth, which seems a bit bizarre. It seems like a step backwards. But NASA is actually trying to make this a test of its eventual moon landing. What it plans to do is to send, not with this mission, but the mission after this, a rocket to the moon that will dock with a lunar lander. The astronauts will get on board and go down to the lunar surface. Now, next year, it's an ambitious timescale for reasons we can talk about in a moment, they're going to test the docking technology.
2: Okay, something to keep an eye on for sure. But a couple of weeks ago, a rocket made by Blue Origin, which is one of the manufacturers that NASA have been working with for Artemis 3, exploded, burst into flames.

0: So some have suggested this could potentially set back the next mission or future missions with a view to landing on the moon.
1: Well, a lot of independent experts believe that even without the explosion, setting foot on the moon in 2028 was hugely ambitious. And it's not just the reason the explosion was important is that is Blue Origin's launch pad, one of the companies that's going to build the lunar lander. The other company, Elon Musk's SpaceX, is way behind schedule. And so what this does is it does raise question marks about whether it can meet that timeline.
0: Yeah, the space race is very much on, as always. Pallab, we do like having you on the programme with good news, positive stories as well from time to time. So thank you so much for coming in there. Our science correspondent Pallab Ghosh in the newsroom studio. Right, next to Finland, where a group of scientists have made a surprising discovery about bumblebees. They replicated a classic experiment first conducted over a century ago, where a banana was suspended just out of the reach of a chimpanzee with boxes placed nearby. The chimps soon stacked up the boxes, climbed them, and then grabbed the treat. While it's not that surprising that our primate cousins could do this kind of problem solving, it is surprising that bumblebees with minuscule brains could do the same. The scientists in this latest experiment found that the insects were able to roll a small styrofoam ball into a position that allowed them to climb atop it and make a beeline for a sweet treat hanging overhead. I heard more about the study from one of its authors, Dr. Olli Lokula from the University of Oulu.
2: First, we trained the bees to know that blue artificial flower contains sugar water. Then we moved the flower to the ceiling just out of reach, so the bee couldn't reach the flower from the floor. Then, to solve the problem, the bee had to move a small ball under the flower, climb onto the ball, and then they could reach the flower. And they did that. Like most of the bees that we tested, they solved the task.
0: From the sort of naivety of my small brain, would you not have expected the bee just to fly up to try and get the treat?
2: Yeah, the trick was that the arena was a little bit too tiny for them to fly. So we kind of planned the experimental design so that the arena ceiling was so low that they couldn't fly, but it was a little bit too high for them to stand and reach the ceiling.
0: And talk to me about the results, how surprised you were by them and what you discovered about the intelligence of bees.
2: Yeah, I was surprised for the result because I was expecting something like 10% or 15% max, but more than 70%, I was like mind-blowed. Bees are able to solve this task without any direct training, so it means that they must have like goal in their mind, so their behavior is goal-directed. It means that they are actually planning what they are doing next. So I think when we're talking about intelligence in animals, this shows that intelligence comes in many forms, and we shouldn't expect bee intelligence to look exactly like human intelligence, but these results show that very small brain can still support flexible and goal-directed problem-solving.
0: That's a behavioural ecologist, Dr. Olli Lokula. Now, the former England cricket captain David Gower says there may be doubts surrounding Ben Stokes' leadership of the current test team as the sports authorities launch an investigation into an incident at a nightclub on Monday. It happened after England won the first test against New Zealand at Lord's at the weekend. This report from Andy Swiss.
3: Atkinson moves in, looking for his Pfeiffer, bowls in, middle stump is out of the ground. England win the test match.
4: If England's win was cause for delight, what followed has brought only controversy. It's emerged Ben Stokes and Gus Atkinson continued their celebrations into the early hours of Monday morning in a London nightclub, where they were involved in an incident with the Saracens player Tortua Ovawa, which left a member of England's security team needing medical attention. After their recent Ashes debacle in Australia was dogged by claims of excessive drinking, the players are now under a midnight curfew. The former England captain David Gower believes that by breaking it, Stokes's position as captain is now in question.
5: No, it's been severe doubt. One of the responsibilities as a captain is to set the right tone. If you are leading, you have to set the right example. If you've agreed to a curfew, you've got to abide by it.
4: Should Stokes lose the captaincy, his likely replacement would be the vice-captain, Harry Brook, who only last year was himself disciplined after a nightclub incident in New Zealand. England's latest drinking controversy could leave the cricket authorities with a serious headache.
0: And before we end this edition of the newsroom, just to tell you that Serena Williams, the tennis icon, has made a winning return to professional tennis. Thanks so much for tuning in. We'll see you on the next edition.
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7: 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K219BN, Whitefish, 91.7. K267BJ, Swan Lake, 101.3. And K218AI, serving the Rattlesnake and North Missoula at 91.5.
8: Greetings and welcome to Christy the Wordsmith. The decade of the 1960s set itself apart from its antecedents in scores of radical ways, marked as it was with lunar contact, student protests of war, burgeoning television communication, and waxing and waning hemlines. American English enthusiastically rushed in to describe the new attitudes and technologies that were hallmarks of the 1960s. The prefix mini had a new day in the sun. Abbreviated from miniature, a word of Latin origin, mini promiscuously attached itself to nouns of all types, giving us terms like mini budget, mini bike, and mini skirt. In the late 60s, the prefix eco, E-C-O, became popular with rising concerns over environmental issues. Some of the earliest recorded words containing this prefix were eco-activist, eco-side, and eco-freak. Some new musical terms were introduced in the 1960s, such as acid rock, reggae, ska, and bossa nova, Portuguese slang for new flair. Though computer science was in its adolescence in the 1960s, some of our most widely recognized computer terms were invented in that decade. Mouse, byte, cursor, software, and the acronyms ASCII and BASIC. I'm Christy the Wordsmith. Good day, Verbivores.
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0: 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Jim Ewing had to get his foot amputated after a climbing accident. But thanks to a new procedure, his prosthetic feels like it's his real foot.
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0: Well, back in 1921, a young fiddler from Texas wandered up to New York because he was proud of his music, and he wanted to see if he could put it on records, and he did for the Victor Company, and the record came out in 1922, and that was perhaps the first record that was ever made of country music played by a country artist. And we call it hillbilly music now, but in those days it didn't even have a name. But that was way back in 1922, and he's still with us all the way from Amarillo, Texas, one of the best fiddlers that there ever has been, Mr. Eck Robertson.
1: Keep a rope around my neck, keep from falling off the stage. First tune I'm going to play is Fork It Dare, good old hoedown.

We just heard Eck Roberts with Fork Deer and 8th of January. We started the set with Chris Stapleton, and that was Starting Over. And we heard January Hymn from The Decemberist. We also heard Carolina Chocolate Drops with Peace Behind the Bridge, and Yusuf with Mighty Peace, and Joy Oladokun with I See America. This next one is from Sonny Casey, and it's called A Saving Grace. 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

We just heard The High Women with Old Soul. This is The Folk Show, and this is Olivia, your host on this wonderful afternoon. We started the set with Under Dusk from Harrison Storm and Emma Blake. We also heard Alison Krauss with You'll Be My Ain True Love. We heard The Lumineers with Bright Side and Patty Griffin with Shine a Different Way. We also heard Grain Thief with Let It Roll. This next one is from Edie Brickell and Steve Martin. I'm By Your Side.

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We just heard Our Native Daughters with Music and Joy. We started the set with Kurt Vile with his wonderful cover of Speed of the Sound of Loneliness. We also heard Pieta Brown with Bring Me. And from her dad, Greg Brown, we heard The Poet Game. We also heard Rising Appalachia with Find Your Way and Iron and Wine performing Milkweed, one of my favorites by them. We've got some John Moreland coming up. Thank you so much for listening and supporting Montana Public Radio.

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1: This is John Floridis. 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Currently based in Seattle, Washington, Jovino was born and raised in Rio de Janeiro, Brazil. He has released 20 recordings under his own name, toured internationally for decades with a wide variety of collaborations, and is a three-time Latin Grammy Award nominee. A recent review of his work earned this praise. Everything Santos Neto plays, whatever its narrower emotional content or style, feels like an affirmation of life, creativity, and love. Jovinos Santos Neto is our guest on the next Musicians Spotlight, Tuesday at 7 after All Things Considered, here on Montana Public Radio.

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You've been listening to The Folk Show, and this is Olivia, your host. Coming up next on Montana Public Radio, The Pea Green Boat, music and stories for children of all ages with our host, Vicky Cheney. Make sure you stay tuned for that. Let me tell you what you've been listening to. We just heard Burlap String from Courtney Marie Andrews. We started the set with Yola with It Ain't Easier. We also heard Hit or Miss from Odetta. People Need a Melody from The Head and the Heart. And then we also heard Brand New Shoes from Amethyst Kia. This next one is from First Aid Kit. Winter is all over you.

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KUMW, Dillon. 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

Hello there, everybody, and happy Tuesday to you. You have discovered our Pea Green Boat. We're a home for those who love storytelling and a safe harbor for the young and the young at heart. This is Vicki, and oh, I'm so glad you could stop by for a visit today. Well, it's been rather a rainy day here in my little corner of our Pea Green Boat listening area. Little patches of sun popping out here and there, but you know what? I don't worry too much because summer will find her warmth and she'll be visiting us soon enough. You know what I mean? So right now, I just always feel that maybe our job is just to take notice of all that is happening in this shifting season with summer on the horizon. Oh, I found this Mary Oliver poem about summer. I couldn't wait to share it with you, where she writes, "Who made the world? Who made the swan and the black bear? Who made the grasshopper? The grasshopper, the one who's flung herself out of the grass, the one who's eating sugar out of my hand, and the one who's moving her jaws back and forth instead of up and down, who is gazing around with her enormous and complicated eyes. Oh, now she lifts her pale forearms and thoroughly washes her face. Now she snaps her wings open and floats away. I don't know exactly what a prayer is, but I do know how to pay attention, how to fall down into the grass, how to kneel down in the grass, how to be idle and blessed, how to stroll through the fields, which is what I've been doing all day. Tell me, what else should I have done? Doesn't everything die at last and too soon? Tell me, what is it you plan to do with your one wild and precious life?" Thank you, Mary Oliver. I love all those images of summer. And I also love that it's National Rhubarb Strawberry Pie Day. Somebody sign me up for that. But also, you know, as we're wrapping up the school year all around our listening area, you know who my thoughts are also with? Are the librarians trying to collect all of those books out there. And friends, if you still have your library books, please make sure you turn them in before you leave for the summer. It means a lot to our school librarians. Makes them very happy. Oh, speaking of which, our first story of the day, it's called The Library Dragon, and it's written by Carmen Agra Didi. It's very funny and a little playful tale, really, of the value of books and libraries. And it's from the New York Times best-selling and beloved author, Carmen Agra Didi. And oh, speaking of dragons, coming up later, a little tale. I'll tell you more about it. It's called John Ronald's Dragons, The Story of J.R.R. Tolkien by Carolyn McAllister. And last, but very certainly not least, Annie and Marcia are returning with our chapter book. It's called Bob, written by Wendy Mass and Rebecca Stead. Well, it's a day full of storytelling, so come in, friends. Find your cozy corners. The Pea Green Boat is setting sail. Welcome aboard.

0: Library Dragon, written by Carmen Agra Didi and illustrated by Michael P. White. 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Sunrise Elementary School had a big problem. The new librarian, Miss Lotta Scales, was a real dragon. Miss Lotta Scales was hired to guard the library, and she took her job seriously. Hundreds of new, clean books replaced the old smudged ones. These shining gems neatly lined the shelves of her library lair in perfect order. No 398.2s in the 500s, and absolutely no fiction among the biographies. She kept a fiery eye out to make sure no one removed any books from the shelves. Her motto was, "A place for everything, and that's where it stays." The very thought of sticky little fingers touching and clutching, pawing and clawing, smearing and tearing her precious books just made her hot under the collar. Miss Scales thought the way some books spread an unfounded fear of dragons was positively inflammatory. Books that depict cruelty to dragons should never have been published in the first place. The kids watched in awe. "Well, that settles it," whispered Albert Hoops. "Where there's smoke, there's a fire, and that means Miss Scales is a real dragon, all right." Not surprisingly, the kids at Sunrise Elementary School began to dread library day. It wasn't long before the teachers stopped sending the children to the library. They kept coming back, singed. First, the principal tried to reason with Miss Scales, but his plan backfired. Instead of cooling her down, he just fanned the flames.
1: And finally, don't forget who does the hiring, Miss Scales," sputtered the principal.
0: "And who does the firing?" asked Miss Scales with a glare and a flare that got his tie on fire.
1: "No, you cut that out," said the principal as he waved the smoke out of his face.
0: "No smoking in the library," Miss Lotta Scales said dryly. Oh, the principal fumed. The teachers were incensed. And worst of all, the children had missed reading and story time for weeks, and their grades were going up in smoke. So the teachers formed a delegation. And after a trip to the cafeteria kitchen to fortify themselves, they paid a visit to Miss Scales. Miss Lotta Scales smoldered as she listened to sweet Miss Lemon, the kindergarten teacher. And most importantly, Miss Scales, dear, the children miss story time.
2: Story time, shmory time," blew Miss Lotta Scales. "Why, if I let the children touch these books with their gooey fingers and snotty noses, this library wouldn't last a week."
0: And she stared so furiously at the teachers that they threw down their weapons and clanged out. All except sweet Miss Lemon. "You know, Miss Scales, we all love the books as much as you do, but the library belongs to the children."
2: "Good night, Miss Lemon, you slay me," cracked Miss Scales. "Why, the idea of story time is simply medieval."
0: As usual, the dragon had the last word.
2: "That Miss Lemon is a real spitfire," chuckled Miss Scales.
0: But she had spewed so much smoke and fire at sweet Miss Lemon that she had to lie down for a nap. She was really dragon. In fact, she was bummed out.
2: "Being a librarian dragon is such a lonely job," she mumbled sadly to herself as she heaved a mighty sigh and closed her scaly lids.
0: It was at that very moment that Molly Brickmeyer accidentally wandered into the library. Molly was on a quest. She had lost her glasses and couldn't see a thing without them, unless it was right under her nose. She stumbled into a bookshelf and a book fell right on her lap. She never saw the sign that read, "Do not touch the books for display only." It was over her head. And so she held this one right under her nose and began to read out loud. First, a class of second graders in line for the water fountain heard her and tiptoed in to listen. Then the fourth graders outside playing kickball heard a story being read and crowded around the window. speak up, someone said. Molly Brickmeyer spoke up. Word of story time in the library spread like wildfire at Sunrise Elementary School. Everyone was listening, even the library dragon, and her ears were burning. Slowly, Miss Lotta Scales rose up from behind a bookshelf and looked at the boys and girls huddled around Molly. She'd never seen anything quite like it. The children looked like they belonged here. "I love you, Snuff," Molly read on as all the children listened.
2: "Give me that book, Miss Brickmeyer," roared Scales.
0: Molly held the book cheerfully towards the scaly blur. Miss Lotta Scales took the book and eyed it suspiciously as it hung from her claw. First she sniffed it, and she checked the spine for cracks. Then she checked each page for stains and smudges. Finally, Miss Scales looked around at the children and cleared the smoke from her throat.
2: "Now, where were we? Yes. I love you, Snuff."
0: At first, the children were too nervous to listen, but when Molly Brickmeyer climbed up into Miss Lotta Scales' lap and didn't get scorched, they relaxed. "You're warm," whispered Molly.
2: "Don't interrupt," Miss Scales crackled.
0: Everyone was listening so intently that they almost missed it. As she read, Miss Lotta Scales' scales began to fall on the linoleum floor with a clickety-clack, clickety-clack. All that was left was Miss Lottie, librarian and storyteller, sitting on a mountain of yellow, green, and purple scales with Molly Brickmeyer, dragon slayer extraordinaire, on her lap. The rest of the children warmed up to Miss Lottie right away. Oh, and we have Miss Lottie sitting here in her bright yellow dress with blue butterflies and the biggest yellow beehive hairdo I've ever seen, and really great turquoise mask. Oh my. The changes in Miss Lottie's new kid-friendly library were hard to miss. Not surprisingly, the kids at Sunrise Elementary School began to love Library Day. And remember all those scales that she lost? They're in a basket now marked bookmarks. And on the wall, we have this wonderful Mind Your Manners library poster with some rules. Treat your book like you treat a friend. You don't wipe your nose on a friend. Remember to check hurt books into our book hospital. Return books when due so others can enjoy. This is a library, not a bookstore. And if you need help, ask. That's why I get paid the big bucks. Whisper in the library, yell in the playground. And it finishes with happy reading, pumpkins. Miss Lottie's transformation, however, was not complete. But then every library needs to be a little bit of a dragon, or else who would guard the books?

I don't know about you, I cannot hear a Bill Harley song without getting this huge smile on my face. I just remember when he was here a few years ago. But Bill Harley and the library song to remind us of all the wonderful times we spent together with our friend. And also that story, The Library Dragon, that was written by Carmen Agra Didi. I loved this idea of a dragon who just, well, she got a little carried away, really. Protecting books is one thing. Keeping the kids out, maybe not such a good idea. But I like how all her scales fell off and then they became bookmarks later. And you just need to see this book to believe it. But lovely story. And coming up, friends, we're going to go from a tale where you have a dragon guarding books to a story of a human guarding a dragon, or the idea of one for a future story. The name of it is John Ronald's Dragons, and the story of J.R.R. Tolkien, written by Carolyn McAllister. Now, you may be asking, well, who's J.R.R. Tolkien? Some of you know really well. Well, he's the author that wrote The Hobbit, first of all. And then later he went on to do Lord of the Rings and all that really fun stuff. So that tale, his own story, is, well, it's just one of those stories that you have to hear it to believe it. So John Ronald's Dragons, the story of J.R.R. Tolkien by Carolyn McAllister, is on the way.

John Ronald's Dragons, the story of J.R.R. Tolkien. Written by Carolyn McAllister and illustrated by Eliza Wheeler. Published by Roaring Book Press, New York. John Ronald was a boy who loved horses and trees and strange sounding words. But most of all, John Ronald loved dragons. Dragons that flew through the clouds, dragons that breathed sizzling flames, dragons that tied themselves in knots, dragons that wore shining scales, and dragons that guarded ancient treasures. John Ronald fed sugar cubes to the milkman's horse. He swung from the branches of beech trees with his little brother. His mother read him stories about brave knights who battled dragons, but in safe Sarehole, a small town in Britain's Midlands, no actual dragons flew through the clouds, only geese, and sometimes a hawk. At school, John Ronald made good friends. The boys held secret parties in the library with tea and biscuits. The librarian scolded them for dropping crumbs on her books. They acted in plays, and they played rugby. They sketched pictures and made jokes. But at school, there were no dragons that breathed sizzling flames, only the headmaster, who smoked a pipe. On vacations from school, John Ronald visited his cousin Mary, and they made up their own language. Lying on their tummies in the grass, they scrolled sentences of words that looked like gibberish to anybody else. But what they wrote one particular day meant there was an old man who said, "How can I possibly carry my cow? For if I was to ask it to get in my basket, it would make such a terrible row." The grown-up shrugged their shoulders. At his cousin's house, there were no dragons tied up in knots. Only John Ronald and Mary, who tied themselves in knots, laughing at their private language. Then John Ronald's mother died. He and his brother moved in with their aunt. She didn't like boys, and her house was cold and lonely. At night, John Ronald dreamed of exploring a steamy dragon's den. But in the morning, when he walked into his aunt's kitchen, nothing warmed the room. Only a thin wisp of steam rose from his lumpy oatmeal. On the way from his aunt's house to school, John Ronald stopped at the church. There he helped Father Francis perform the morning mass. He carried a cross up the aisle. He rang the altar bell. Of course, he didn't find any dragons at the church, but he did find stillness, beauty, and peace. After some time, John Ronald moved to a boarding house. There he met a girl with bright eyes and shining black hair. He fell in love and asked her to marry him, and she agreed. For a while, he forgot to look for dragons with shining scales. He only had eyes for Edith as she played scales on her piano. All of a sudden, the whole world went to war. John Ronald had to go, too. He trudged through mud. He slept in a trench. He heard loud guns. For as far as he could see in any direction, the war had destroyed all the green trees. He tried to shut out the noises of war by making up another imaginary language. It didn't work. It was then that he most needed dragons, but of course there were no dragons on the battlefield, only ugly machines belching flames. When John Ronald came home, he got a job teaching at the University of Oxford. He gave lectures. He went to meetings. He tutored students. He graded many, many exams. When he could escape from his work, he ate fish and chips at the pub with his friends. Sometimes they read each other stories they had written. But there were still no dragons guarding treasures, only silent gargoyles guarding buildings. Then one day, when John Ronald was grading exams, he came to a blank page. And he wrote on the page, "In a hole in the ground, there lived a hobbit." He didn't know yet what a hobbit was. It wasn't a dragon. But he followed it anyway. On school holidays in winter, when the fire was lit and the tea kettle was whistling, John Ronald told his children stories about the hobbit, who, by the way, he named Bilbo
Baggins. He gave Bilbo hairy feet. Bilbo lived in a cozy underground home in the Shire. But most of all, Bilbo led John Ronald over the misty mountains and through the Mirkwood Forest, across the long lake to the base of the Lonely Mountain. There at last, John Ronald found his dragon. And deep under the Lonely Mountain, there still lives a dragon that flies through the clouds and breathes sizzling flames. A dragon that wears shining scales and guards ancient treasure. A dragon named Smaug.

0: Yes, yes, that is Dolly Parton singing Let It Be. What do you think about that? It's 4:35, friends. So glad you could be here on a Tuesday. And, well, I have sitting here with me, standing by, kind of chomping at the bit, I guess, saying, when are we going on, Vicky? Fade the song. Let's do this thing. So I have two of my favorite humans, Marcia Dunn, Annie Gard, and they've brought in our chapter book here on the Pea Green Boat, Bob, written by Rebecca Mass and Wendy Stead. No, Rebecca Stead and Wendy Mass. I said it backward, didn't I? My little brain.
1: And Inside Out.
0: And that takes a special kind of talent to do that. All right. So welcome back, both of you.
2: It's nice to be here.
0: So lovely to have you here. And yesterday was so fun. That Bob, he narrated a lot. And he's got the quirkiest little fella. Annie Gard's playing Bob here. And so I'm looking forward to see where we're going today.
2: Mm-hmm. Yeah. Well, there are two characters telling this story, and one is Livy, who lives in the United States, but who is visiting her grandmother in Australia on her grandmother's farm. And the other character is Bob. And Bob, oh, Bob is a short greenish creature, it says on the cover of this book, dressed in a chicken suit.
1: That's right.
2: He's been waiting 5 years for her to come back. She came first when she was 5, and now she's 10. He remembers that she promised that she would help him find his family, find his people, because he's just this little green guy, half her size.
1: Right.
2: Wearing a chicken suit.
1: Not real common in Australia or the United States.
2: And there's a drought there. It hasn't rained on Grandma's
1: farm. In 5 years.
2: Mm-hmm. And grass is dried up. The animals have disappeared from the farms because they can't keep them anymore. Yeah. There's no water. Yeah. They have to learn to brush their teeth in a special way so they're not using too much water.
1: That's right.
2: So that's part of the story.
1: Part of the story. And
2: Livy
1: has discovered, I believe, that she needs the pawn.
2: That's another character, so to speak. It's an important part of this story.
1: Yes.
2: A little black
1: pawn from a chess game.
2: From a chess set of plastic, and she keeps it in her pocket.
1: And if she doesn't have it in her pocket, she forgets all about Bob. There's something magical about what happened when the two of them, the green Bob and Livy, touched that pawn, that chess piece, at the same time that gave them a magical connection. And when Livy doesn't have that honor, she forgets all about Bob.
2: This is mysterious.
1: It's a mystery. The whole thing is mysterious. Will we be able to, or will Livy actually be able to figure out where Bob belongs?
2: Well, she's only got a few more pages here to find this out.
1: She's got a few more pages to discover.
2: She's with her grandma now, and they're out looking for Danny, the little boy who lives next door on the farm. He's gone missing. And the whole town is got together, and they all have whistles they have to blow every 2 minutes so that wherever Danny is, he can hear the whistles and come to them. Mm-hmm. And that's how they might find him.
1: Yeah, so far, they're not having any success. And
2: Grandma and Livy are talking.
1: Yeah, and I was going to mention that Danny is also the only one who sees Bob and recognizes him as a chicken.
2: Yes, and they didn't know that before. That's why they dressed him as a chicken, so he'd be disguised.
1: Yeah.
2: It turns out nobody can see him, but
1: Danny can.
2: Danny can.
1: Can see that chicken.
2: Why don't you move to America? You could live at our house, Livy says to her grandma. I'm sure Mom and Dad wouldn't mind. Gran nods. They've offered. Problem is, I love it here. She raises her arms in a kind of wave at the trees. I love the place, and I love the people. So maybe it's not sad that Gran lives alone. Maybe it's a choice. But what if it never rains here again, I ask her. She makes a quick face, like a face she might make if I were blowing that whistle right in her ear. Then she says, I guess I'll have to take that question one day at a time. I'm not sure what to say to that, because what if it really never rains here again? Gran catches my hand and we swing our arms back and forth together. It feels good. Then she says, so you're feeling okay about staying over tonight? Mom has obviously told her about my sleepover problems. Yeah, I think so. I wait. No stomach ache. Small, twingy feeling, but no stomach ache. She squeezes my hand. Good. You know, your mom, what she used to do when she couldn't sleep, she put a book under her pillow. She never told me that. Gran smiles. She said it helped her dream. I picture that. My mom, my age, in the four-poster bed, dreaming. It feels good to think of it. Blow that whistle again, Gran says. I blow. We listen. No Danny. Then Gran says, you were quite a wanderer yourself when you were here last. Me? Yes, you, she says. You know it was just you and me for a few days last time you came, right? Your mom was away seeing friends just like she is now. Well, one morning, I come downstairs at 6 a.m., and there you are sitting at the breakfast table in your pajamas. Big, innocent smile on your face. You even had set the table. Knife, fork, and cup for you. Knife, fork, and cup for me. Only problem was that your pajamas looked like you'd been out in the bush all night in the rain. Leaves and dirt and anything else you could think of that you might find on the ground. Everywhere. Your pockets were full of it, and you were wet. I have a pretty good idea which morning that was. Gran, how do you think I got wet? She shakes her head. Livy, to this day, I have no earthly idea how you got wet. And believe me when I say I've put very serious thought into it. I thought, maybe the pig trough? But no, that gate was latched way high up. I checked. The whole episode scared the heck out of me, actually. After that, I started waking myself up at 4 a.m. to watch the doors. Wow, I say, that's weird. It probably wouldn't be a big comfort to her to know that I'm 99% sure that I had fallen into her well. Gran says, blow that whistle again, Livy. I blow, we listen. No Danny. Gran, do you remember a book with a mermaid on the cover? And some other stuff? We were walking uphill now, and she's breathing hard. Your big book, you mean? What do you mean, my big book? That's what you called it, your big book. I think it was called The Big Book of Fairy Tales. Something like that. It was your mother's when she was a girl. I used to read it to her, but you never let me read it to you. She smiles. Why not? You said you liked to make your own stories. You couldn't read a word, but you looked at that book a lot. I guess you liked the pictures. What kind of pictures? Well, mermaids, like you said. Grandma's still a little bit out of breath. Anything else? Oh, sure, elves maybe. Fairies? I'm sorry, sweetie. I haven't seen that book in a long time. Granny's distracted, looking at her ripped paper tablecloth map. We should turn left soon. There's a big rock about a quarter mile ahead. We'll turn right after that. We walk on. The hill gets steeper. I scan the woods. No Danny. I climb up on a fallen tree trunk and turn around in a circle, looking. I blow my whistle. Two toots. I hear a few answering whistles from the other searchers. Two toots. But no Danny. I'm about to climb down when I see a flash of orange. A very familiar shade of orange. Bob! I glance around. Where did he go? I squeeze my pawn in my pocket. Scan. Turn. Scan. Then I see it. One skinny green arm waving at me, semi-desperately. He's right beside the path, a little way ahead of us. But Gran is slowing down. Gran, let's keep going. Actually, my dear, I think I need to sit down for a few minutes.
1: And now the story picks up with Bob, who is now out. He's among the searchers, but he isn't part of the search. So as Bob begins to speak, two of the young hunters are, looking around. One of them says, Did anyone else just see a chicken shimmy down that drain pipe? One of the big-hatted boys shouted. It had something rolled up under its wing. Maybe it was a wombat, his friend or his brother had suggested. No, this was no wombat. The woman with them swatted them on the heads and said not to tell tales. It was epic. I wait for Livy to join me behind the tree. Wait till you hear what I've learned, I say when she finally arrives. Huffing and puffing, she puts up a give-me-a-minute finger. Then she takes out a whistle and blows hard into it, twice. I put my hands over my ears. Ouch! Finely tuned sense of sound I have, remember?
2: Oh, sorry. I have to blow it every 2 minutes.
1: We hear two more whistle blows close by, but less painful. Livy smiles.
2: That's Gran. She's resting.
1: She twists around, likely making sure we're alone, before asking,
2: What are you doing here, Bob?
1: Well, after you left me without saying anything, even though you know I'm sensitive about that, I pause as she reaches out to pat me on the head, a gesture I choose to interpret as an apology. Then I continue. I decided to make myself useful. I take a deep breath and try to untangle all my thoughts before continuing. I remembered that Sarah had taken the book from your mom's shelf, and I went to get it back. And look! I hold up the picture I took off the wall. The painting is a little smudged by my nose pressing against it, but only a little. Look at that hand! She grabs it.
2: Where did you get this?
1: From over Danny's bed. He must have made it after reading the story. She leans in so close, her nose comes away with a spot of blue, too. And what do you think well-dweller means? I still haven't gotten up to the W's in my dictionary yet. When she looks at me, her eyes are shining.
2: Bob, I don't think it's in the dictionary. But this is it, the final clue we were looking for. You came out of Gran's well. You did. Rufus, our stuffed animal, fell in, and I fell in, and you were there to save us.
1: I frown, but I don't feel like I came from a well. And visiting it yesterday didn't bring back any memories.
2: I know, but maybe that's part of how your magic protects you or something.
1: Great. Protects me by making me forget where I came from? What kind of second-rate magic is that?
2: It's not the best,
1: Livy agrees.
2: I bet the book would tell us more.
1: Yes, let's go ask Danny where it is. She frowns.
2: No one is sure where Danny is.

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1: Is only about an inch or two lower than the ground on either side of it. We've been using it like a path through the trees. Livy, if neither of us passed the tree on our way here, it has to still be up ahead. We take off running along the path, heading deeper and deeper into the bush. Livy continues blowing that awful whistle every 2 minutes, making me jump, even though I know the whistle blow is coming. Gran's responses are getting fainter as we get farther away. We'll have to find the well soon, or else go back, before Gran gets too worried and people start searching for us. We step over broken twigs and bits of bark, and I'm glad my feet are thick. Seed pods keep cracking and making us jump, thinking it's the sound of a fire starting. Finally, we stumble into a small clearing, and Livy grabs my arm and points. It's the weird tree. She's right. And behind the tree, almost completely hidden by its long, oddly shaped branches and surprisingly green leaves, is a large brick well. My heart thumps with anticipation. The first thing that I notice as we approach is the complete lack of a green hand gripping the edges of the well, or signs of any hands at all, green or Danny-sized. My shoulders sag. Were we wrong about everything? Was the drawing just a picture Danny made when he was bored? She shuffles one way around the well, and I go the other. At the same time, we shout, "Danny!" Because he is here, leaning against the back of the well, the missing book open on his lap. He sees us and points to a cardboard box on the ground beside him. "No one came to take it," he says. "No one came to take it."
2: "What? Now, you just put your finger up. Were you motioning me to come into the story? Because if I'm not, I'll go back out again."
3: "No, we were wondering what you thought. Were you excited?"
2: "Yes, yeah. I am actually very excited."
1: We're at a weird well with a weird tree, and Danny is there. And he's got a cardboard box on the ground beside him.
3: He seems pretty calm for the whole town looking for him.
1: I know, and that's what he says. "No one came to take it." He must mean the cardboard box.
2: "No one came." What's in the cardboard box?
1: I don't know.
4: Can we look tomorrow?
1: Oh, man.
3: Can we look?
1: Maybe.
3: It looks like something he wants to give somebody.
1: Mm-hmm.
2: All right.
1: You never know.
2: Okay. So it was really funny as I was sort of staring at you, and you put your hand up, and I thought, is there someone behind me? Is it Bob? Oh, it's so wonderful.
3: Wouldn't it be nice if it worked out? If it was Bob?
2: It would be amazing. Yes. Okay, so you're going to come back tomorrow and you're going to read some more. Is that right?
1: That is correct.
2: And we're going to pick up where you left.
3: Stop us.
2: Nor would I ever try. All right, so Annie Gard, Marcia Dunn, I'll let you tell them the name of the chapter book is?
3: Bob.
2: Written by?
3: Wendy Mass
1: and
3: Rebecca Stead.
2: You are really good at that.
3: Yeah.
2: All right. We'll be back again tomorrow. Don't miss it.

0: I just want to leave you all with that Rum Tiki Tum song going through your mind there. Oh, friends, it's been so lovely having you aboard today. I'm thinking about all our storytellers and all of those who tell us stories. And every time a story is read to you, it transports you so often to a new place, which is, I guess, why Dr. Seuss said, the more that you read, the more you know, the more that you learn, the more places you'll go. Have a lovely evening, friends. Thank you, Annie. Thank you, Marcia. You're the best. Bye.
1: Bye-bye.

This is Bird Note. In shallow waters off the coast of Massachusetts, ocean predators come from far and wide to hunt. Humpback whales break the surface as they close their jaws around a school of fish. And thousands of seabirds dive in the water or skim the surface for easy prey. Great shearwaters glide with their wings held out stiffly just over the waves until they spot their shimmering targets. These top predators are all here thanks to tiny fish called sand lance. They bury themselves in the sand at night for protection, emerging during the day to feed in huge numbers. That's when shearwaters dive for them and humpback whales gulp them down. But sand lance are vulnerable to climate change. They have their offspring in the winter, so rising temperatures could make it harder for their young to develop successfully. That puts the rest of the ecosystem, including seabirds, at risk. Biologists are exploring the link between shearwaters and their tiny prey by tracking the birds' movements around Stellwagen Bank National Marine Sanctuary. Learn more on our website, birdnote.org. I'm Ariana Rimmel. This episode is dedicated to Bob Goodale, whose lifelong love for birds and nature continues to inspire.

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4: 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I'm AJ Williams with your forecast. West of the Divide tonight, cloudy with a slight chance of rain, lows in the 40s, and tomorrow, a chance of rain, highs in the upper 50s to mid-60s. Missoula, Polson, Libby, and Eureka, high up to 57. Kalispell, Whitefish, and Thompson Falls, high up to 55, and Butte, Hamilton, and Deer Lodge, highs up to 54. Phillipsburg, a high of 47 degrees. In central Montana tonight, mostly cloudy, lows 45 to 50. Tomorrow, cloudy with a chance of rain and a slight chance of thunderstorms in the afternoon and evening. Highs in the mid-60s to mid-70s. Great Falls, Helena, and White Sulphur Springs, a high of 56. Browning with a high of 49 degrees. In southwest Montana tonight, cloudy with lows 40 to 50. Tomorrow, mostly cloudy. Rain showers likely and a chance of thunderstorms. Highs in the mid-50s to mid-60s, and Bozeman and Dillon, high 55. 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
0: This is All Things Considered from NPR News. I'm Mary Louise Kelly.
6: And I'm Elsa Chang. In 2013, when the Netflix series Orange is the New Black came out, the world met the character Sophia Bursette, a black trans woman serving as the resident hairstylist in prison. And for much of the audience, it was also the first time they met the actress Laverne Cox, who landed the role of Sophia at the age of 40, just when she was thinking she was going to quit acting altogether. Suddenly, Laverne Cox was a breakout TV star, and with that came the expectations and responsibilities of another role, leader and advocate for trans people everywhere.
7: That is really my job, to continuously invite people to see trans people as human beings in a world that deeply dehumanizes us.
6: In her new memoir called Transcendent, Cox talks about the challenges that she faced long before Netflix ever came knocking. A mother who withheld love, a father who was never around, and the brutal denigration she encountered growing up black and trans in the Deep South.
7: I feel so blessed and grateful to be who I am and to have fought, to be who I am, to fought the demons inside myself, the demons that I've internalized from systems and structures and from my mother and teachers and other kids. I sometimes feel like it's a miracle.
6: May we talk about your mother? Because so
7: Absolutely.
6: Much of this book is centered on her and your relationship with her, how your whole life, you know, Laverne, as you were trying to be who you are, you talk about how cruel she could be to you. Can you tell me first, why did you decide to build so much of this memoir around your mother?
7: My mother is just this key figure in my life. I was desperate for her love and approval as a child and as a young adult. And then I had to let go of that. And then I've like come to a place of deep compassion for her as I've understood with my own sort of healing journey, just how a lot of her own trauma has not been processed and has not been healed. And there's something kind of remarkable about the things that she's accomplished despite all of that.
6: If I may, I want to be specific for people who haven't read this book. You know, there was one line that really hit me. This is when you were at the fine arts school in Alabama, mm-hmm. and you wrote, "I had always known that I couldn't come out to my mother then because I still needed a place to stay in the summertime and on breaks." And I thought, my God, I mean, Laverne, you literally felt like you had to choose between suppressing the truth about yourself or being homeless for a few weeks or a month, right?
7: Yes. My mother would always sort of, I guess, threaten us and say, if you don't act right, I'll put you out. And when we were in third grade, an incident happened and we ended up, my mother dropped us off at our, I call him the sperm donor's house, because he's never a father,
6: right.
7: but dropped us off at our biological father's house, who we never met. And there was a woman there who we didn't know. And the next day, the woman takes us to the police station and we end up in an orphanage for a month.
6: Right.
7: So after
6: even though your
7: that,
6: mom remembered it only as a week, but you and your twin brother remembered, no, we were there a month.
7: Yeah, absolutely. And when my mother would say, you know, if you don't act right, I'll put you out, after that, the orphanage, it was a threat that felt quite real. And it was that, I mean, yeah, that was, that was awful. I'm trying to keep myself together. About it. It's fine.
6: I'm struck by listening to you because there has always been, the way you've described it in this book, a strong inner voice in you. Like even as a child, you were bullied severely, beaten, ridiculed for acting like a girl, for talking like a girl. But you always told yourself that you would not retaliate against them, sink to their level. And where do you think that comes from, this "I will rise above" mentality? Because you seem to have had this for so long.
7: Well, the "I will rise above" mentality is why I call the book transcendent. When I read Walden when I was a freshman in high school, I was just sort of like, transcendentalism, this is what I've wanted to do my whole life. I've wanted to transcend how people see me because I was assigned male at birth and because I'm black and poor in the South. I want to transcend this body. I want to transcend like time and space. And I finally had a word for what I longed to do and what I felt like I was here to do.
6: As we mentioned, you were cast in Orange is the New Black when you were 40 years old. And when you look back on it, you say you're glad that opportunity came later in life for you. Can you say more about that? Like, what does it mean to you to be ready for success?
7: Well, 19 years after I moved to New York, I turned 40 and I hadn't had a breakout moment that would change my life. And I was still in student loan debt and rent arrears. And so I let it go. And a friend who had just gotten into Columbia sold me his GRE study materials at a discount. This has happened. And so I started studying for the GRE and I started getting graduate school applications. And then I turned 40 in May 29th. And then the Orange audition happened in late August, early September of that year. In my 20s, I was not secure in myself, but in my 40s, I was on the path, the journey of learning that I was worthy, not because of something I did, but because I'm a child of God, because I am born.
6: What would you love to tell the young Laverne when she was back in Alabama in Mobile, just beginning to find her dreams as a kid, watching Cheryl Lee Ralph on Good Times and just in awe of her? And then, you know, you would end up meeting Cheryl Lee Ralph, sharing red carpet moments with Cheryl Lee Ralph.
7: The first time I met her, I told her how I would pretend to be her.
6: How did she react?
7: As Vanessa,
6: I think she was moved by that.
7: She was so gracious and she was just Cheryl. She was just in her anointed goddessness that she just always carries. Oh, black women are everything. There's something wonderful about black women. And I think there's something wonderful about trans people. especially when we allow ourselves to be in that anointed space that is really ours to claim. I really feel that. And so I would say to little Laverne that every single impulse that you have is good and right, and that you are beautiful, you are lovable, you are wanted, and you deserve the very, very best in life and in the world. And you and don't worry, don't worry. You will be the person that you know you are. You will become the woman of your dreams and fantasies, and you will exist in that anointed, transcendent space that you long to.
6: I wish someone talked to me like that as well. Laverne Cox's new book is called Transcendent. Thank you so much, Laverne, for coming in and speaking to all of us. This was really special.
7: My pleasure. Thank you so much.
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0: It's All Things Considered from NPR News. I'm Mary Louise Kelly.
6: And I'm Melissa Chang. Coming up, news from NASA. They just named the crew for the Artemis 3 mission.
13: What others believe to be impossible happens to be what we do best here at NASA.
0: We'll speak with one of the four astronauts headed to space on the broader goal of getting back to the moon.
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14: Live from NPR News in Culver City, California, I'm Dwayne Brown. NASA introduced the four astronauts who will be taking the next step before eventually landing on the moon again. The crew of three Americans and one from the European Space Agency won't fly to the moon or land on its surface next year, but NASA executive Jeremy Parsons says they will be testing docking procedures and other things in space with a lunar module.
15: The crew will fly their journey in low Earth orbit on a circular trajectory around Earth. Orion and the Blue Origin lander design will rendezvous in space, spending about 2 days in docked operations, conducting test technology demonstrations, including inside of Blue Origin spacecraft.
14: Parsons says the Artemis 3 mission is targeted for sometime next year as NASA prepares to land astronauts on the moon for the first time in more than five decades. The Trump administration is urging the European Union to follow the U.S. lead and impose travel restrictions on people coming from countries facing an Ebola outbreak. NPR's Michelle Kellerman has that story.
16: Secretary of State Marco Rubio spoke with the European Commission President Ursula von der Leyen to coordinate the U.S. and European responses to the Ebola outbreak in the Democratic Republic of the Congo and Uganda. That's according to Rubio's spokesman, who says it is the department's highest priority to prevent the Ebola outbreak from reaching the United States. The U.S. has barred any travelers who have been to those countries in the past 21 days. One official writes in a statement that other countries must do their part to ensure the outbreak does not spread further. That requires travel restrictions and financial contributions, the statement says. Michelle Kellerman, NPR News, the State Department.
14: Stocks were mixed on Wall Street today after companies selling computer chips and other building blocks for the AI industry lost ground. 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Musician.
17: With Montana News, I'm Ellis Ju Lin. Most of Montana's snowpack had melted out by the start of June.
9: MTPR's Edward O'Brien reports that's a date for the record books.
17: May's warmth took a big toll on what was left of Montana's snowpack. According to the USDA's Natural Resources Conservation Service in Bozeman, most of the state's snowpack has already melted and transitioned into runoff. Most of the state's remote automated weather stations that tally snowpack had the earliest or second earliest meltout date on record. West of the Continental Divide remains the only region of the state currently drought-free. Drought is widespread east of the divide. Extreme drought has intensified in the southwest and is expanding into eastern Montana. A wet June could help improve the state's summer streamflow forecast, but full recovery is unlikely for most areas east of the divide. Reporting from Missoula, I'm Edward O'Brien.
9: Governor Greg Gianforte is proclaiming Montana Wildfire Smoke Ready Week this week. In a news release, Gianforte encouraged Montanans to proactively protect their health, improve indoor air quality, and prepare their homes before smoke arrives. Department of Environmental Quality officials remind residents that wildfire smoke doesn't always come from nearby fires, but can travel hundreds of miles and affect many Montana communities. Steps people can take to prepare for smoke include replacing home heating and cooling system filters with high-efficiency air filters or using portable HEPA air cleaners indoors. For more information on wildfire smoke preparedness, you can visit the Montana Department of Public Health and Human Services website. 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
1: With Montana News, I'm Ellis Julin. The Montana Republican Party worked this primary session to oust several of its own members from the state legislature. It took issues with moderate candidates it saw as being too willing to work across the aisle with Democrats. With the dust from this month's primary election settled, Lee Newspaper's State Bureau reporter C. Warren Larson joined MTPR's Austin Amestoy to share the results of the intra-party battle.
2: So set the stage a little bit for us here. The Montana GOP this election season was targeting more than a few of its own members to be voted out of the state house. Who are some of those lawmakers and why did they fall out of favor with the state party?
3: Right. So the lawmakers in question here include that centrist faction of the party that we talk often about here on MTPR. It's Lou Jones, David Beatty, Ed Buttry. These are longtime members of the Republican caucus at the state legislature that will often work with Democrats to pass major policy and spending initiatives. What happened leading up to this election was the 2025 legislature, where a group of nine Republican legislators in the Senate partnered with Democrats on the first day and sort of exercised a majority control of that chamber throughout the session. And so that was the kind of the first big event. The second one was the election of Art Wittick to the top of the Montana Republican Party. And, you know, Art Wittick made it a point of his new chairmanship that he would purge essentially the more moderate wing from the party. And while the party chair doesn't have the power to stop somebody from running as a Republican, it can essentially make being a Republican kind of a uncomfortable situation for its more moderate members. And so for the better part of a year leading up to that primary, the party did put a lot of effort into trying to oust those incumbents.
2: Well, let's talk about the successes and failures of that effort then, Seaborn. How successful was the state party in ousting those incumbents?
3: You know, depending on who you talk to, I think it was kind of a wash, actually. So if we look at the math over in the Senate, it looks like I mentioned earlier, that group of nine Republicans is going to be a few different members, but there will be another nine in the Senate of moderate to centrist Republicans who look likely to maybe work with Democrats again to maybe control the chamber on major policy issues. That includes Representative Lou Jones, who's headed for the Senate, and Representative David Beatty, a close ally of Lou Jones. The conservative wing of the party was successful in ousting Representative Ed Buttry. He's been a major proponent of Medicaid the last several sessions, as well as Representative John Fitzpatrick. He was another more moderate legislator who really had gotten involved in funding for state institutions such as the Montana State Hospital and Montana State Prison and Deer Lodge. Those were both in his district, and he lost out to a newcomer who's a major school choice advocate. So policy was, I think, involved in a lot of the outside spending that came into that race as well.
2: So kind of a draw, it sounds like, between these two factions of the Republican Party. And I do think it's important to note here that this was a primary election. So none of these people have been elected to office yet. That's going to happen this November. But it's important because in a lot of these districts, these Republicans who have advanced to the general election stand a very high chance of going on and serving in the state house because they're not in competitive districts. They don't really have viable challengers, or in some cases, a challenger at all. So what are you hearing from GOP party leaders and lawmakers about whether these results are going to impact the way the party governs come January?
3: Absolutely. And, you know, when we get into the legislature in January, what I've been thinking about is, you know, these fault lines in the Republican caucus have existed for a long, long time. And I don't know that I've ever seen as much hostility at the legislature as I did last year when that group of nine Republican lawmakers broke out with Democrats to kind of run that chamber. And I wonder, you know, will this election actually have much of an impact on those fault lines, or were they so deep already that, you know, those factions are already kind of set? What I am curious about is the Republican convention coming to Missoula this weekend, and I'm wondering if maybe the more hardline faction of the Republican Party that is running at least the party mechanism right now, if they're going to try to formalize some of this party purity stuff that Art Wittick has really been focused on in his time as chair, and whether or not that'll have any kind of impact in how Republican politics looks going forward.
2: And one last thing, how about the bad blood? There was a lot of money spent trying to oust these incumbents and some pretty aggressive moves by their opponents. Are we going to see any efforts to patch things over before January?
3: you know, I'm not hearing anybody trying to come back to the negotiating table to try to settle things out. I think, you know, the party, Art Wittig told me at least, that he still hopes these Republicans will sort of come into the fold and start abiding by the party platform. But for those Republican incumbents who won last week, you know, they've already been elected. They have the power of the office. And so I'm not really sure they feel they need the party backing to continue to govern.
2: Seaborn Larson reports for the Lee Newspaper's State Bureau. Seaborn, thank you for being here.
3: Thanks so much, Austin.
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